0: those interviews, Kay says the investigation could shift back toward a criminal case. He calls Hunt's death a tragedy, but says there is no evidence of a crime. Hunt was supposed to catch a bus from Anchorage to attend the Alaska Christian College in Soldotna. Her friends told police she left on the morning of January 7th to meet with someone to buy alcohol and had left her purse and suitcase behind. Kay says the investigation was further complicated because her disappearance wasn't reported until 4 days later. But despite that, Kay believes his police officers and detectives did a thorough job. But advocates for missing and murdered Indigenous people, including Antonia Comac, question police handling of the case. She says investigators are drawing conclusions too soon without first questioning the people who last saw Hunt.
1: How are you going to make that determination before you speak to those people? Because the bottom line is, she is not old enough to drink herself. Somebody furnished her alcohol and then she wound up dead. That should be a crime.
0: The Anchorage Police Department timed the report on the Kelly Hunt case with the launch of a new online dashboard that tracks missing persons in Anchorage and the department's homicide clearance rate. Kay says the report confirms that Alaska Natives make up a disproportionate share of both missing persons and homicides, but says cases involving both Native and non-Native victims are solved at about the same rate. The story was provided by KMBA's Rhonda McBride. The company that owns a uranium mine near the Grand Canyon wants state regulators to okay a higher arsenic level in nearby groundwater. KNAU's Chris Clements reports at least two scientists oppose the idea.
2: Brad Esser used to work for Lawrence Livermore National Laboratory. He was asked by a nonprofit that opposes Energy Fuels' Pinyon Plain mine to look into the request.
3: It sets the wrong incentive. The response to high levels is to try to understand what's going on, not to simply raise the permit levels.
2: But Energy Fuels says the higher arsenic levels are naturally occurring in groundwater near the mine and are not because of mining activity. Curtis Moore is a company executive.
4: It's not surprising that there are elevated levels of arsenic next to this ore body. That's why we put a mine there, because there's an ore body there.
2: But Esser and another scientist argue it's more likely the mine is contributing to the high levels. They think the mine's ventilation shafts could be creating oxygen-rich groundwater, causing arsenic minerals to dissolve. If that's true, Esser worries arsenic could one day reach the Havasupai tribe's key source of drinking water. For KNAU, I'm Chris Clements in Flagstaff.
0: And I'm Jill Freitas.

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2: From the Center for Investigative Reporting and PRX, this is Reveal. I'm Al Letson. A couple of months ago, Jessica Grove was at her son's middle school basketball game, watching her kid shoot around with his coach during pregame.
3: And this guy walks in, and my heart immediately skips a beat because I instantaneously know who it is. And he does not have a child on the other team. He does not have a child on my son's team. And I was like, what the f*** is he doing here? Like, I started to sweat. My blood pressure started to rise.
2: In Jessica's mind, this guy had no business being at the basketball game or really any community event. So Jessica did something about it. She walked across the basketball court.
3: And I said, you are never, ever to be anywhere near any of my family members. Under any circumstances.
2: Now, this might feel extreme. The guy's just sitting watching hoops. He wasn't bothering anybody. But that wasn't how Jessica saw it. This guy was Jessica's former county elected official. But she didn't want him here. Not after he broke a critical campaign promise.
3: The fact that he can go into a room and smile at people like he's still on the campaign trail. Like, vote for me. I'm doing great things. No, you're destroying everything you touch.
2: Jessica lives in Northern Virginia, right outside of D.C. And this guy who filled Jessica with such dread, she voted for him. Now she's accusing him of swooping into communities, trying to buy thousands of acres of property, including her mom's house and her brother's house, for data centers. But not just one or two data centers. If this guy succeeds, the neighborhood where Jessica grew up will instead morph into a part of the largest collection of data centers in the world. The only word Jessica can think of to describe this guy and the industry he represents is predatory.
3: You don't know what he's coming for. You don't know what neighborhood he's going to go after next. It's like he somehow holds the power to take everything you've ever worked for and everything you've ever dreamed of away because he's got money behind him somehow.
2: For the last couple years, we've been hearing a lot about the downsides of data centers. They're making electricity bills go up. They're destroying the environment, sucking all the water. And we've been hearing about how unprecedented investment and growth in AI is supercharging data center development. But this hour, we're going to show you how this explosion of data centers is happening. Not in the rural parts of the country, but in populated areas near cities, where the world's wealthiest companies are buying up acres of private homes and land in residential neighborhoods with almost no transparency or accountability. But slowly, local communities have started to fight back. And we're going to take you to one fight right outside our nation's capital. Lauren Ober reports from Northern Virginia.
4: It's hard not to like Elena Schlossberg the minute you meet her. She laughs hard, drives fast, and makes the most delicious muffins you've ever put in your mouth. Plus, she's kind of a superhero.
5: My superpowers are I love to talk, I hate injustice, and somehow I seem to be able to convince people to be hopeful.
6: Well,
5: and it's worth fighting.
6: One more. You have amazing hair.
5: That is true, and I have really good hair.
4: Before she became perhaps the most recognizable anti-data center activist in Virginia, Elena did hair and makeup for TV news. Then she became a middle school counselor. And God love her for that. Alina lives in Prince William County, a bucolic expanse of Virginia suburbs 35 miles outside of Washington, D.C. Alina loves where she lives. She and her husband built their home on 10 acres of rolling land, and nothing disturbed her rural paradise. Until the data centers started creeping in more than a decade ago. It started with a proposed transmission line that threatened her property.
7: And I'm like, oh no. Oh no, no, no, no, no. Mm-mm. You have effed with the wrong person.
4: And before you go thinking that Alina is just a NIMBY with good hair and too much time on her hands, allow her to disabuse you.
7: There's NIMBY and there's NOTE. And NOTE is not over there either.
4: Meaning she doesn't want data centers in anyone's neighborhood. Alina first remembers seeing them creep into her backyard in 2014, the chrysalis days of the data center boom. Today, there are more data centers in Northern Virginia than any other place in the world. I'm guessing that, like me, you are incredulous. Northern Virginia? Really? And in order to understand how just the mere mention of data centers can make a local's blood pressure spike, you have to know a bit about the history of the internet. Let's see if I can do it in 30 seconds or less. You might think Silicon Valley invented the internet, but it was actually the Department of Defense in Northern Virginia. Take that, tech bros. In the late 1960s, the Defense Advanced Research Projects Agency, or DARPA, created a precursor to the internet. As a result, a number of commercial tech companies set up shop in this area, and it quickly became a hub of connectivity. Fiber optic exploded along the East Coast, and soon a sort of highway interchange for the internet was built just outside of the Capitol. Combine all that with proximity to the feds, free-flowing electricity, and tech-friendly local governments, and by the 21st century, Northern Virginia's bazillions of data centers account for more computing capacity than anywhere in the world. Okay, done. Did I do it? I think I did. But what exactly is a data center? It's basically a giant warehouse loaded with IT infrastructure. Servers, routers, hard drives, the cloud. And with the whiplash growth of artificial intelligence, modern computing requires bigger and better and faster and noisier data centers. And those data centers, they need to go somewhere. Virginia might be for lovers, but more recently, it's for data centers. More than 275 across the state, to be exact. And I know that because ChatGPT told me so. Just kidding.
5: They're going to squeeze out every last bit of Virginia. That's what I believe.
4: I live in Washington, D.C. I knew we had some data centers in the region, but I didn't really have a clue where or why. So I asked Alina to give me her standard tour from the cockpit of her very fast Tesla.
5: Even this car is 0 to 60 in 4 seconds.
8: Yeah.
5: I'm just saying I do enjoy that.
4: First, Alina shows me an array of 4 data centers right next to a retirement community. It's owned by Amazon Web Services.
5: This is the beginning of what everybody is fighting about right now. They just don't know it.
4: When I tell you that it's so close, I could throw a baseball from the neighborhood's parking lot and hit it, believe me.
8: Where are we going now?
5: Okay, so now we are going to Data Center Alley. You're going to see the highest concentration of data centers in the world. So when
4: it's like a glimpse into our AI-powered future. Data Center Alley is home to 157 data centers spread over many miles. Giant 2-, 3-, 4-story monoliths topped with colossal chiller units and ringed by many dozens of diesel generators. After the pandemic, there seemed to be a gold rush mentality around data centers. More and more people were working remotely, there was more e-commerce than ever, and consumer applications for AI were skyrocketing. Data center developers couldn't build fast enough. These largely anonymous hulks of Data Center Alley are run by companies with wildly inventive names like Digital Realty, Powerhouse, and DataBank. Also, Google, Microsoft, and the aforementioned Amazon Web Services. Together, they make up miles and miles of bland-looking, windowless boxes, buzzing and whining, consuming the horizon.
5: I mean, the amount of surface land that is being displaced by data centers and everything that goes with that, I don't think people understand what's really happening.
4: Our drive through Data Center Alley ends in a place you would never find if you weren't looking for it.
5: So where we're going now is Tippit Cemetery, a historic African-American cemetery that is surrounded by data center development.
8: Oh. This is going to bum me out.
4: Tippit Hill Cemetery sits on land that used to be a plantation. The oldest grave markers date back to the 1700s. There are 16 unmarked field stones used to identify the graves of formerly enslaved people.
5: And this is still an active cemetery.
8: Yeah.
5: There are people that are still...
8: Yeah, but it's surrounded on four sides.
5: Yeah.
4: We pass a freshly filled gravesite covered in a spray of dark red roses. Miss Shirley M. Shields died this past January. Her loved ones had to send her to her great reward as the data centers rumbled not 200 feet away.
5: Oh, you hear that whine?
9: Yeah.
5: This is what I want people to understand. Like, what are we willing to sacrifice? And how many people are we willing to sacrifice? This is happening to communities.
8: Yeah.
5: And it's happening next to national parks. It's happening next to battlefields. It's happening everywhere. There is no place that is sacred.
4: Over the years, folks in this part of the county have been able to beat back commercial development of all kinds. A racetrack, a mega mall, and a Disney theme park promising to celebrate American history. And the main reason? The Manassas National Battlefield Park, right plop in the middle of this rural landscape. And if you're not up on your Civil War history, I have a buddy who can help you out.
10: I'm not a historian, but I'm a history buff, and my background here in my office in D.C. is just bookshelves upon bookshelves.
4: David Duncan is president of the American Battlefield Trust. He says that Manassas National Battlefield is...
10: actually one of the more unique places in America, in that two major battles of the American Civil War were fought pretty much on the same ground.
4: And the people of Virginia thought the first battle was going to be like no big deal, like a short little skirmish in a short little war.
10: You had an air of, let's not miss it, so let's pack up the family and go watch. And that literally happened. People packed their picnic baskets and got in their wagons and brought grandma and the kids and, let's go see this thing.
11: The Northern Army fell apart. The retreat soon became a rout as Union guns became entangled with the carriages of fleeing spectators.
4: Over two major battles, more than 3,000 soldiers lost their lives at Manassas. In 1940, the battlefield became a national park. Now it's being threatened by the single largest collection of data centers in the world.
10: Even though we were aware of the data center threat in general, we probably naively thought we were going to be okay.
4: That's in part because the community pushed back hard, including a guy named Pete Candlin.
12: I believe that that historic area along Pageland Lane needs to be protected.
4: At the time, Candlin was the local elected official for Pageland Lane, the battlefield's western boundary.
12: That Manassas battlefield means something to me because of the history of our country and what that means to all of us. And so...
4: in order for the data center companies to get the zoning change from farmland and residential to industrial, they would have to go through Candlin. And Candlin, the most senior member of the county's board of supervisors, didn't seem too keen on data centers.
12: I do want to be very clear, at least my perspective on things. We don't owe the data centers anything. I don't care if we run out of data center land in Prince William County. It's not my job to find them more places for data centers.
4: Candlin wasn't the only public person who was outspoken.
9: Filmmaker Ken Burns wrote an impassioned letter to county officials about his opposition to the digital gateway, imploring them to change course and save our fragile heritage from the, quote, ravages of progress.
13: Mr. Mayor and members of the town council.
9: The late Oscar-winning actor and Northern Virginian Robert Duvall was also staunchly against data centers in the region. He spoke up about the issue at a 2023 town council meeting.
13: I would like to add that my wife and I have lived in this area for 27 years, and my wife said at one time that I will always remember that Virginia is the last station before heaven. Let's keep it that way.
2: It was probably the most star-studded data center debate ever. And up until that point, the biggest battle in the war against data centers in Northern Virginia. It seemed like this battle had all the components needed for a win. Public opinion, manpower, righteousness, even a battle hymn. Sort of.
14: Don't it always seem to go that you don't know what you've got till it's gone? They paved paradise, put up data centers.
2: That's next on Reveal.
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16: Yo, what's up? This is Bernie Worrell of the Woo Warriors. 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
2: From the Center for Investigative Reporting and PRX, this is Reveal. I'm Al Ledson. This hour, we're in a rural part of Northern Virginia, just outside of Washington, D.C., watching data centers and residents battle for land and resources. These battles are shockingly local. That's because there is little to no regulation on data centers, where they can be built, how big they can be, how much energy and water they can use. And politicians in Virginia have been reluctant to pump the brakes on the data center gravy train. The state's General Assembly is debating ending tax breaks for data centers, which cost the state more than $2 billion in lost revenue in 2025. But the data center boosters say the move could slam construction to a halt. Even Abigail Spanberger, a Democrat, when she was campaigning to be Virginia's governor, was hesitant to come down either way on data centers.
17: You feel like you need to put your stamp on this and say, like, look, we have enough of these. They need to be brought under some kind of supervision by the state government?
18: No. I think it is about ensuring that localities have the tools that they need to make good decisions. And frankly, if those are the ones to raise their hand and they want to welcome data centers, that some of the bigger companies that may be coming to Virginia know where to go.
2: But it's not just that one town wants a data center and the next one doesn't. The feelings change block by block, farm by farm, and these debates are ripping through the very heart of communities. Lauren Ober picks up the story.
19: Oh, there's a polo farm. Let's see, what does that say? Battlefield Park Polo. Sadly, I don't see any horses. What other farm do we have here? We have Chestnut Run Farm. And then it says, welcome to Manassas Battlefield Park. And Pageland Lane cuts through the official perimeter of the park.
9: In the last 5 years, a country road called Pageland Lane has become a major flashpoint of all of Northern Virginia's data center anxieties. Because this is where developers want to build the Prince William Digital Gateway. Now, I've already told you this place would be the biggest data center complex in all the land. But how about some hard numbers? The proposed complex would cover more than 22 million square feet over 2,100 acres. I know that's hard to conceptualize, So instead, think of four Disneyland resorts or 61 Pentagons, or because this is America, 382 football fields. And in order to build 382 football fields, you need land. A lot of it. In order to find that much open land, the developers of the Digital Gateway had to get creative. They had to try to buy people's homes. People like a woman I'm going to call Lynn.
20: I love my house. I love this area. I love being able to see cows out front, my neighbors out back. It's just like this is our dream home.
9: We are not using her last name because the Digital Gateway developers made her sign an NDA. Lynn, her husband, and their teenage son live together in a modest brick rambler set on 3 acres. Out the back windows, there's nothing but fields and trees.
20: We work very hard. This was kind of our prize for all that effort. And this is now our retirement home, and it's exactly what we want. I love to cook. I have a gourmet kitchen.
9: The family never considered moving, ever. This was absolutely their forever home. But a few years ago, Lynn's neighbor told her about the eye-popping amounts of money data center developers were paying for individual properties up and down Pageland Lane.
20: It was pretty point blank. I mean, she said, we're going to sell our property to data centers and we're going to get $450 an acre.
9: That's $450,000 an acre to sell your house to a developer who will demolish it and build data centers in its place.
20: And of course, I was really upset because I'm like, well, there's going to be a data center right there and I have no say in this matter at all.
9: Lynn's neighbors are being collected into what's called an assemblage. That's when a group of property owners agrees to collectively sell their land to developers for data centers. And these developers come armed with a seemingly bottomless reserve of money. For example, one of the developers of the Digital Gateway is a company called QTS, which is owned by Blackstone. And Blackstone is the trillion-dollar investment titan with a portfolio that includes Spanx, Legoland, and the dating app Bumble. So, yeah, they have some cash. I reached out to QTS for the story, but they declined to comment. Lynn's neighbors would have never been part of an assemblage were it not for one woman, Marianne Gadban. Gadban grew up in the county and lives on Pageland Lane. She also happens to be a real estate broker. When the data center explosion began, Gadban saw an opportunity. After repeated emails and an in-person request, Gadban declined to talk to me. But here's what's publicly out there. Gadban and her husband own more than 55 acres on Pageland Lane. At that time, QTS was offering $550,000 an acre. So if you do some quick math, that means Gadban was looking at a $30 million windfall. But that payday would only happen if there was a critical mass of residents also willing to sell. So in 2021, Gadban started approaching her neighbors. The pitch was that data center developers paid way more than market rate. So even if you sold your dream home, you'd be able to get an even dreamier home with all your extra cash. What perhaps was not part of the pitch was that Gadban, according to court documents, was also set to make a tidy commission for each property she bird-dogged into the assemblage. One day in the fall of 2021, one of Lynn's neighbors approached her about potentially selling her own property, her dream home, to the data center developers.
20: He pulled me in and he said, listen, I'll talk to Marianne Gadban. I'll get your property in on this deal. And I said, well, what about these two neighbors? Because I'm friends with them. And what about the people across the street? And he's like, well, we'll work it out.
9: These assemblages had a way of mushrooming, and Lynn wanted to make sure her neighbors were taken care of, which was nice of her. But she and her family still had a decision to make. Keep their home and live next to the biggest data center complex in the world, or sell and leave.
20: Unfortunately, we have to move as a group. I can't be the outlier and say, nope, I want out, because they're going to still build. I'm going to be stuck in a sea of data centers.
9: So she sold. The promises data centers make to a community are often huge. We will create so many new jobs. You get a job, and you get a job, and you get a job. And we will net you so much tax revenue for schools, roads, emergency services, that your county will basically be backstroking in all that cash. However, a recent report from the Brookings Institute pokes some holes in those promises. The authors claim that, quote, the standard data center development model, speedy deal-making, and opaque negotiations deliver short-term construction jobs and revenue, but little durable economic upside. By the end of 2021, the developers eyeing Pageland Lane had a critical mass of folks willing to sell. And the municipal hurdles, like changing the zoning for thousands of acres of private residential property to industrial, were pretty easy to clear. During a Board of Supervisors meeting, just before a new board chair was about to be seated, the Digital Gateway came up for its final vote. Hundreds of residents for and against signed up to speak. And the meeting was epic, like 26 hours long epic. Elena Schlossberg and her very vocal cohort begged the board to vote on the side of the environment.
1: This has ignited a fire to require this industry to finally start paying attention to the impacts on the amount of land they take, climate change, water.
9: Marianne Gadban appealed to the county's economic needs.
21: Within 2 years, new revenue from increased real estate taxes will be realized, and it will grow significantly over time. Schools can be better funded, the dreaded meals tax can go away, and our public workers can get more competitive pay.
9: The meeting felt like it would never end. People got loopy. One person showed up dressed as a Civil War soldier. Another wore a Grinch costume. Still another delivered her grievance in song, with apologies to Joni Mitchell.

0: In the end, the lame duck chair cast the tie-breaking vote. The Board of Supervisors voted to approve the project 4-3. Absent from the vote, the most senior member of the Board of Supervisors, Pete Candlin, who years before had been so outspoken against the digital gateway.
1: I do want to be very clear, at least my perspective on things. We don't owe the data centers anything.
0: Before this vote, Candlin had made a surprise move. He signed onto the Pageland assemblage. He would be selling his property to the data center developers. His spokesman told a local newspaper that Candlin felt compelled to sell, quote, due to the distinct possibility that his home would be an island in a sea of data centers, end quote, if he didn't join in. Candlin was forced to recuse himself from any official discussion of the digital gateway. He ultimately ended up resigning from the Board of Supervisors rather than face a recall. I reached out to Candlin for the story, but he never responded. For Lynn, joining the assemblage triggered a rezoning of her property from agricultural/residential to industrial. That immediately made her property taxes spike by $5,000, which would have been fine if the deal had gone through and she had been paid for her house. But the digital gateway has been held up by lawsuits since 2022, and no one gets paid until all legal challenges are exhausted.
2: What's for you right now the most preferred outcome?
3: It all just goes away. It never comes back, honestly. But realistically, I don't think that's going to happen.
0: It's been nothing but 4 years of uncertainty for Lynn and her family. Her taxes nearly quadrupled from $4,000 to $15,000 in 2 years. Not to mention the tens of thousands of dollars of deferred maintenance.
3: I'm not sure if I'll ever get to a point where I'm like, okay, let's put $40,000 into fixing the floor. Let's put $20,000 into fixing the driveway. But I mean, even the AC unit, we're limping that along. That's from 2007. So it's at its life's end. So we're trying to avoid just doing all that. But I'm not sure when the time is to where we say, okay, let's put the money into the house. Because if they don't come back in 6 months, they might come back in 4 years. Because I don't believe that they're going to go away. I think they're going to come back and try this again.
2: Why do you think that you won't be just sort of left in peace?
3: Because they're going after bigger land groups. My friend that lives on the mountain, you know, we always thought like they'll never build on the mountain. It's a mountain. But no, they have people reaching out to them.
0: That mountain Lynn mentioned, that's potentially the site for an even larger data center project. And Jessica Grove, at the very beginning of the story, she grew up there. It's not exactly a mountain, but it's hilly and quiet, just north of the battlefield. Jessica's dad helped develop the neighborhood in the 1960s. She showed me the original brochure with a mounted soldier on the cover.
2: It's really selling the battlefield concept.
4: It really is.
2: Like, what do you think they're trying to capitalize on?
4: I think that it couldn't be developed. I think that it was, this is parkland, this can never be changed.
0: Jessica's 83-year-old mother still lives in the house Jessica grew up in. Her brother, Nils Buell, lives a couple miles down the road in a tidy ranch house on 3 acres of land.
2: What appealed to you about it?
5: Well, there are a couple of reasons. Number one, it has water on it, and I would drive by it every day on the way to school, so I've seen this since I was a kid.
0: When Nils bought the house in 2010, a major selling point was the peace and quiet. But a couple of years ago, a neighbor talked to him about selling.
5: Well, because there was a certain party involved who used to be on the Board of County Supervisors and he was attached to this.
0: That would be Pete Candlin.
5: It was suspect from the get-go because he was subsequently employed by pro data center groups. And so anything that this person was touching became damaged goods, for lack of a term.
0: This assemblage that Candlin was helping to organize was for a data center development that would likely eclipse the digital gateway. This project, the Dulles South Innovation Center, is in the very early days, so not much is known about it, including who the developer is. What is known is that the project's proxies were offering up a lot of money to homeowners, way more than the digital gateway.
2: What kind of money were they offering up this way per acre?
5: Well over $1 million an acre.
2: Oh my God. What? That's so nuts. Nils's offer is double what Lynn got. And if you do that math in your head, that's more than $3 million that they offered him. Nearly four times what his property is worth. Did you consider, like, they're offering me a decent amount of money. Did you think maybe I'll do it?
5: I did consider it because I don't think anybody wants to be that outlier. But if you look at it from the perspective that you don't want to be complicit in the degradation of the community, I couldn't in good conscience go with it. I mean, what happens, happens. But I'm not intent on caving here.
2: After initially turning down the offer, Nils got a letter from a lawyer working for the data center. It read, "We remain fully committed to thoughtfully designing the project around your property." In layman's terms, if you don't sell, we will surround you with data centers. Of the more than 250 homes in this new assemblage, Nils says that at least 90% have signed an agreement to sell. A little more than a year ago, Jessica's mom got a letter inviting her to a meeting. It was about creating yet another assemblage. And it was run by Pete Candland.
1: Just to kind of get it out of the way, I'm under an NDA. I can't share who the developer is.
2: After Candlin resigned from the Board of Supervisors, he started working for a consulting firm that acted as an intermediary between homeowners and the data centers. Basically, he gauged neighbor interest in assemblages by organizing community meetings, like this one that our friend Jessica went to.
1: I have begged them, because you're not the first ones to ask me who the developers. I begged them. They're not interested in sharing that information. They are very skeptical about Prince William County and what opposition groups have done with developers. I'm trying to be as transparent as I can. I completely understand if that's a deal breaker for some people.
2: So the folks at the meeting knew that someone wanted to buy up all their homes. They just didn't know who. Candlin continued.
1: I can tell you right now, some folks are interested, some folks aren't. And so that's fine. It's really not a big deal to the developer. It's not a big deal to me. It's just whatever you all want to do, I'm here to facilitate that, whether it's, hey, let's move forward, or hey, leave us alone.
2: Jessica's mom is definitely in the latter category, not least because at this point in her life, where else would she go? Jessica brought up that point to Candlin.
6: Yeah, but where are you going to go after that? Where in Prince William County can any of us go where we would get anything remotely similar to this?
1: Yeah. That's a good question.
6: It is a good question.
1: That's something that you're going to, everyone's going to have to answer that question for themselves to see if it's something that, does it make sense for them? Does your lifestyle here make sense to you? And that's an individual question for each one of you to consider.
2: Remember at the top of the story, Jessica described her outsized reaction to seeing Pete Candlin at her son's basketball game? His answer here is one of the reasons why. He's basically telling Jessica that her octogenarian mom has to decide whether to leave the house where she raised her kids or stay and live with the specter of being hemmed in by data centers or power substations or whatever these developers want to build there. Doesn't seem like much of a choice. But data centers haven't won yet. In March, the Virginia Court of Appeals ruled in favor of a group of neighbors and battlefield representatives. The underdog group of plaintiffs hit on a technicality, and it worked. The decision halted the digital gateway for the moment. And in April, the Prince William Board of County Supervisors voted unanimously to withdraw its support from the digital gateway, which means the data center developers will have a near impossible time advancing the project. This isn't the end yet, but it's a small victory. And when you're at war with billion-dollar Goliaths, you take your wins where you can.
7: That story was reported and produced by Lauren Ober with support from the Fund for Investigative Journalism. Coming up, if there's anyone who can predict what our AI future will be like, it's Sam Altman. And by the sound of it, we're in for a bumpy ride.
8: I think society will very quickly say, okay, we got to have some new economic model where we share that and distribute that to people.
7: That's next on Reveal.

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1: From the Center for Investigative Reporting and PRX, this is Reveal. I'm Al Letson. While our country stares down an epic data center revolution, the fights and conversations about how it should happen and what it should look like are surprisingly local. Town hall after town hall, people voice fears about how these projects will change their community. The air, the water, the noise. Others champion the construction jobs and the tax revenue. And then there are the boosters, who want you to think big picture, like former U.S. Senator Kyrsten Sinema, who was paid by a data center company to show up to a meeting in her home state of Arizona.
2: Our country is facing an AI revolution. We will dominate. We will defeat China. We will have American AI as the dominant force in the globe. And Arizona is one of five states in the country that is perfectly poised to lead this revolution.
1: It's like the famous line from Star Trek, resistance is futile. But if this is a revolution, what do the tech lords leading the charge really want? Our reporter Tim Murphy has been trying to figure that out.
3: I went to Texas to see where the chatbots live.
4: It is 99 degrees in Abilene.
3: Abilene, where one of the biggest data centers in the country is being built. I feel like you've heard that a lot this hour. The biggest, the fastest, the ist. And that's because the companies behind these projects are not just drawing up blueprints. They're selling a story. Everyone is competing for investor cash and attention.
4: Well, I can't see it yet. Well, I can see some cranes. Well, this is maybe a better view. Now I'm getting some barbed wire.
3: What I'm looking at and almost seeing is a cluster of data centers being built for OpenAI, the company behind ChatGPT. Like a lot of these new projects, it has a code name, Project Ludicrous, as in Spaceballs.
5: Prepare ship for light speed.
6: No, no, no, light speed is too slow.
5: Light speed too slow?
6: Yes, we're going to have to go right to ludicrous speed.
5: Ludicrous speed? Sir, we've never gone that fast before. I don't know if the ship can take it.
6: What's the matter, Colonel Sam?
3: That would make Sam Altman Dark Helmet in this analogy. He's been called worse. Project Ludicrous is one part of a $500 billion partnership with Oracle called Stargate, also a movie reference. Once it's finished, the Abilene campus will be the size of Central Park, and it will buzz with information, training large language models to speak and write and work like us. Or at least, that's the plan. The heads of these tech companies don't just present themselves as businessmen selling a product for cash. They act like techno founders, making society-altering choices for the rest of us. And they keep trying to explain to us why they're building what they're building. Elon Musk says he's protecting the light of consciousness. Mark Zuckerberg promises that his superintelligence will unlock a new era of personal empowerment. And then there's Sam Altman, the CEO of OpenAI. Altman has long portrayed his company as an altruistic alternative to its big tech rivals. And back in 2021, he wrote a whole manifesto called Moore's Law for Everything. The title is a reference to the belief that computing power doubles every 2 years. Moore's Law. Altman describes the pitfalls and possibilities of an AI future. Yes, everything will change. AI and machines will do a lot of the work people used to do. But that means that labor costs will drop. So everything will get cheaper. Housing, education, food, clothing. And what about us? You know, the people who used to do these jobs? Altman's manifesto has an answer. Tax companies, tax the value of land, and redistribute the money. A universal basic income we can use to pay for stuff. He calls it a floor for everyone. Altman writes that he's been influenced by a 19th century thinker named Henry George. And what's so interesting about that is what influenced George? Trains.

0: sped up the displacement of Native Americans across the West. What were the first parallels that you saw between, you know, the transcontinental railroads and Silicon Valley?
1: The first thing was the incredible amounts of hype.
0: You can imagine the hype, right? The promise of the Iron Horse coming to your town. How these companies were going to create little New York cities all across the country. In Montana, Nevada, Wyoming.
1: They come to believe their own hype. And they begin to say that if we build, and if we build fast, the rest is going to fall into place. And the second thing was that the people in charge of them did not know what they were doing.
0: The heads of the railroads, Richard says, built their train lines with government subsidies and government land grants, and very little thought to what they were creating. They built train lines that had no traffic to towns with few people. But Richard says people at the time reveled at the power of the railroads.
1: They regard the technology initially as miraculous. All the metaphors we took for the internet, we borrowed from the railroads in the 19th century. That railroads have erased space, that they've simply made everything into a single moment.
0: People knew that if they were going to create a business, they needed the railroad.
1: But you also realize, in the same way that the internet works today, you absolutely depend on them. And you begin to realize more and more that your dependence on them has delivered control over to the railroads.
0: The railroads were racing against each other. And when these projects collapsed, they took the entire economy with them.
1: And this happens not just once, not twice, but three times.
0: But the owners of the railroads, they were rich. They declared bankruptcy, walked away. And they were hated for it.
1: These are all people who are seen as milking the public, as pretty much passing off the risk to others and taking the profit to themselves.
0: The parallels between the age of the railroads and this historic AI construction boom feel too obvious to ignore. Big promises, big personalities, and something else. A cozy relationship between the titans of the industry and the politicians in a position to help them expand their empires.
2: We do have President Donald Trump at this dinner that we were told would be closed press. But as you can see, we do have cameras. Mark Zuckerberg right there seated next to the president.
0: Last September, President Trump gathered 24 AI leaders for a dinner at the White House. And then one by one, Trump called on these moguls.
3: Bill, would you like to say a few words?
4: Sure.
0: That would be Bill Gates.
4: The work being done by the people at this table is changing the world. It's, you know, coming fast, so it's great.
0: Sam Altman was also at the table.
3: Sam, you're a big leader of a very new industry at a very young age. You're a young guy. Do you want to tell us about what you're doing? You told me things before that are absolutely unbelievable. So what are you doing?
5: Thank you so much for getting us all together, and thank you for being such a pro-business, pro-innovation president. It's a very refreshing change. We're very excited to see
0: what... You know that old saying, there's no such thing as a free White House dinner? Some of these companies had cut checks for Trump's inauguration, or his ballroom, or settled lawsuits for tens of millions of dollars. And Trump had prizes to offer, too. Government contracts and deregulation. Most importantly, he offered his blessing. This scene, a bunch of masters of industry palling around at a fancy dinner table and patting each other on the back, feels a bit different from the utopia we were promised. And if you listen to Sam Altman, the industry's soft-spoken avatar, he sounds a bit different, too. Last spring, Altman published another manifesto, The Gentle Singularity. And in it, his vision transformed. Instead of talking about utopian ideas, he talks about how ordinary this transition will feel. Sure, we'll have robots, but, quote, people will still love their families. He says we probably won't rewrite the social contract all at once. We'll be living on an exponential curve, but it'll feel smooth. And to promote his company and this new vision, he sat down with the comedian Theo Vaughn on the This Past Weekend podcast.
6: Today's guest is, dude's a straight-up tech lord, let's be honest. He started OpenAI, which is known for having ChatGPT. Today's guest is Mr. Sam Altman, and I'm very thankful for his time.
0: Theo Vaughn seems to know that he's talking to someone who will play a major role in what his future will look like. Vaughn rubs his hands on his jeans. He seems to be trying to ask some

0: version of the question, how long do I have?
1: How will society, like societal members, still be able to financially survive? Will there still be money? What is that? Does that make any sense, that question?
2: It totally makes sense.
1: Okay, sorry.
2: I don't know. Neither does anybody else, but I'll tell you my current best guess.
1: Okay.
2: Well, I'll say two guesses. One, I think it is possible that we put, you know, GPT-7 or whatever in everybody's ChatGPT. Everybody gets it for free. And everybody has access to just this like crazy thing such that everybody can be more productive, make way more money. It doesn't actually matter that you don't like own the cluster itself, but everybody gets to use it.
0: A cluster is a data center. So Altman is saying that even if you don't own the data center, you'll still get access to it to do whatever you want. Play around, write a novel, make money. Almost like a free utility.
2: There's another version of this where the most important things that are happening are these systems are discovering, you know, new cures for diseases, new kinds of energy, new ways to make spaceships, whatever. And most of that value is accruing to the like cluster owners, us, just so that I'm not dodging the question here.
0: Us means people like himself or Mark Zuckerberg. Big tech companies will be raking in the profits.
2: And then I think society will very quickly say, okay, we got to have some new economic model where we share that and distribute that to people.
0: Back in 2021, when Altman penned that first manifesto, he would have said that part of that new model would be a universal basic income, funded through taxes on companies and land. And officially, OpenAI still supports this floor for everyone. But 2025 Altman offers a twist that's really revealing.
2: And I think if you just like say, okay, AI is going to do everything and then everybody gets like a, you know, dividend from that, it's not going to feel good. And I don't think it actually would be good for people. So I think we need to find a way where we're not just like, if we're in this world, where we're not just distributing money or wealth. Like, actually, I think what people really want is the agency to kind of co-create the future together.
0: Did you hear that? The agency to co-create the future. There's a lot about this future that's still TBD. But in that interview, he hit on something key. It's the thing that alienated so many people in the age of the railroads. The sense that they are losing control. That all these big decisions about their future are in the hands of someone else. And the institutions that were meant to defend their interests, or at least listen to their concerns, are just along for the ride. Here's how one resident put it at a town meeting about data centers in Port Washington, Wisconsin.
3: When a government fails to be responsive to the needs and concerns of the people they're supposed to represent, something has gone terribly, terribly awry.
0: Altman's aware there's a conflict here. His idea of agency is that everyone will get a little piece of the computing power they're building in Abilene and places like it. Or maybe that the machines will figure out what we really want and just give it to us. But I don't think that's what people are really clamoring for right now. They want their backyard and their forever home. They want fresh air and clean water. They want more than just a token in someone else's cluster. They want a say.
4: That story was reported by Tim Murphy and produced by Ashley Gleick. Ashley also edited the show with help from Taki Telenidis. Thanks to editor Dan Shulman for his help with this hour. Arch Chariscus and Jeffrey Kelly fact-checked the show. Victoria Berdetsky is our general counsel. Our production manager is the great Zulema Cobb. 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They had help from Claire C. Note Mullen. Our executive producer is Brett Myers. 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We are a co-production of the Center for Investigative Reporting and PRX. I'm Al Ledson, and remember, there is always more to the story.

All right, y'all. That's KDNK Carbondale, Community Access Radio, Glenwood Springs, Carbondale, the Roaring Fork Valley, and beyond. I'm Brandon. This is Celestial Soul. I'll be with you until 9 o'clock playing some music. Tonight's show should be a fun one. I'm going to start off with some kind of new indie before quickly bringing it up with some house. We got a pretty bulky Latin section of various genres, from tropical to reggaeton to little cumbia, and then maybe get into some funk and Latin funk near the end of the show. So we're as usual just kind of feeling it out as we go, just trying to make the most of this beautiful Wednesday evening. I hope you're all doing the same. I do want to let you know that support for KDNK comes from Marble Distilling, celebrating 11 years of their passion for distilling and sustainability with an anniversary party on Friday, June 5th, as part of Carbondale's First Friday festivities. This Latin-themed event will feature live music by Rodrigo Paella on the patio, cocktails, and a mechanical bull. Doors open at 4 p.m. More info at marbledistilling.com. Well, let's settle in here with some new-ish Bay Ledges. One of my favorite artists of recent days, Bay Ledges, is just so good. Check them out. This track's called Fool.

The 2026 state legislative session has wrapped up, with lawmakers passing bills on everything from school funding to labor rights. Join us Thursday, May 21st from 6 to 7 p.m. for a special live call-in show with reporters from the Colorado Capital News Alliance. We'll break down what the new laws mean for Coloradans, and we'll take your questions live on the air. That's Thursday, May 21st from 6 to 7 p.m. here on KDNK.

And it's 7:30, tune to KDNK Carbondale. 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And trying to give you a who we just heard. But I got to click some buttons to find my list. Because I don't remember that. You know, how am I supposed to remember that? Just a volunteer here, DJing. That's what we do. Loving my life. Every couple of weeks, I get to come on in here and play all music, and it's always a highlight for me. Got a lot of good music coming up for you as well. So we started the set at 7 o'clock with Fool by Bay Ledges. Then we heard a new one from Peking Duck and Fantagram called Forever. Mount Joy gave us Let Loose. We heard Mexico by The Chapters. We heard, kind of got into some house-y type category with Barro de Folhas by Luigi Luna. Gilligan Moss gave us Do It For Yourself. And last but not least, Geli Haha with Normalize. We're going to cruise into our little Latin section here. I want to start off with a new one by Monsieur Periné and Rawayana. This is Natural. You might hear it in the background. We're going to start it over because it's a nice little song. About the next hour, we're going to do a variety of Latin tunes. Stick around.

Thank you.

This is KDNK Community Radio, loving the airwaves since 1983. That is Shakira and Burna Boy with the FIFA World Cup theme song. So I'm playing it for you now before you get tired of it come like July. You'll have heard it like 4 times a day if you watch the World Cup. But hey, you know, always good to listen to Shakira. We'll probably get another Shakira one in before too long. It's just Shakira, you know? She's a legend. While I've got your ear, are you interested in becoming KDNK DJ? If so, email Cody at KDNK.org. The next DJ orientation is Thursday, May 21st, from 5:45 to 7 p.m. at the station at 76 South 2nd Street in downtown Carbondale. Again, that's Cody at KDNK.org if you want to be a DJ. It's a lot of fun. Give it a whirl. Next up, we got a song from kind of a pretty cool Latin indie-ish rock type of group called Usted Señálemelo with Portugal the Man, actually, on this one. And it's called Dando Vueltas. A little dramatic, a little mysterious. Happy Wednesday.

And it's just after 8 o'clock, you're tuned to KDNK. That is Ibrahim Ferrer with Marietta. Figured after all those sweet little snacks, I'd give you a little bit something more substantial to chew on there with a six-minute track from the legendary percussionists from the Buena Vista Social Club. Some Cuban goodness there. Got plenty of more music another hour, in fact, but I want to let you know that this is KDNK Carbondale Community Access Radio, Glenwood Springs, Carbondale, the Roaring Fork Valley, and beyond. 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More information at 970-300-3309. And Soul Theater presents the soundtrack of History Summer Camp at Steve's Soundtrack of History Summer Camp at Steve's Guitars. From June 15 through 19, the Soundtrack of History was founded by a group of music lovers and passionate historians whose goal is to bring history to life for teens aged 13 through 17. Students who complete the camp and pass a final quiz will receive a pass to the Jazz Labor Day Festival. Get the tickets, get the details at sohmusic.org. Again, that's sohmusic.org. Presumably Soundtrack of History is what that SOH stands for. That sounds pretty awesome. And if I my kids were age 13 through 17, I'd give that some serious consideration. Sounds really like a real cool opportunity. Well, what did we just hear for y'all? Fun, intense, and very, distinct set. We heard Natural by Monsieur Periné and Rawayana. One of my favorite tracks of that last set was this new one from Reina Tropical. She's paired up with Xiu Tezcatl to give us Camino, and I absolutely loved that track. We heard a new one from J Balvin and Ryan Castro called Mellow, and apparently that's about J Balvin's love for the band Metallica. I can't understand everything he's saying in there, but I was checking out the lyrics, and I was like, oh, this seems to be largely about Metallica. So that was cool. We heard Dando Vueltas. We heard by Usted Señale Melo and Portugal the Man, Panuelito de Seda by Rels B, and Tropical by Neho. Gonna give you another one by Rabayana here. This is, dedicated to the NBA playoffs right here. This is Reggie Miller.

Oh, we're going to have to wait for that one because it's 8:30. You know what time that is. I mean, you know what that means. It's time for the last pet report here on KD&K, brought to you by RJ Paddywhack Pet Outfitters. 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More information at 970-963-1700. Reaching for this clipboard here to see who we got on the lost report. Who's missing? Well, it doesn't look like anybody's missing. At the moment, we have no dogs, cats, chickens, llamas, or any other furry mammals. Or who knows, there's probably been some reptiles on the list, but right now, nobody. Nobody on this list, I am happy to say. But if you, my friend, dear listener, have any information about lost or found pets, please give me a call here at the studio at 963-2976. Again, that's 970-963-2976. And happy Wednesday to y'all. Hope you're enjoying this beautiful day. I love it here after a rain. Everything just kind of sparkles and is beautiful. So, spring is in the air. What a beautiful thing. Hope you're enjoying the tunes. We're going to keep the funk alive here. We heard all sorts of good stuff that last set. We had Jive Samba by Jack Costanzo. We had Out from the Rock by the Lewis Express, Gator Bait from the Gators, and we're about to hear Detroit Twice by L. Michaels Affair.

All right, y'all. I've been Brandon. This has been Celestial Soul. We got Josh Barrow in the house coming up next at 9 o'clock with the Prague Rock Playground. It's going to be good. So don't go anywhere. It's always a fantastic show and worth a listen. Got a couple more for you here before we let Josh take the reins. La Cumbia. This is Gitkin. Thanks for tuning in, and we'll see y'all in a couple weeks.

Good evening. This is KDNK Carbondale Community Access Radio, Glenwood Springs, Carbondale, the Roaring Fork Valley, and beyond. My name is Josh Barrow. Welcome to my show, The Prog Rock Playground. Another fabulous set by my man Brandon Jones, Thunderbuns, live in the studio this evening. I always like following him. And I'm not going to lie, there's some NBA basketball being watched in the studio. It's a very festive atmosphere. Prog Rock Playground. I do a lot of progressive rock, jazz fusion, classic rock, funk. And speaking of funk, what better way to start off the show with a set? I'm going to play a song from Funkadelic's 1975 album Cosmic Slop. That's just a great tune. It was released in 1973. I'm going to play the title track from that album, Cosmic Slop. There's some great stuff going on in here. Bernie Worrell, George Clinton, Eddie Hazel, and gang. Enjoy.

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Interested in becoming a KDNK DJ? 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For me, that was the best email I ever sent 7 years ago. The next DJ orientation is tomorrow, Thursday, May 21st, 5:45 to 7 p.m. at the station, 76 South 2nd Street in downtown Carbondale. All right, we rounded out that funk-inspired jazz fusion set with the Mahavishnu Orchestra. They're a very popular jazz fusion group, which got really popular in the early 70s. The song you heard was called Stepping Stones, and it's from the Lost Trident Sessions. Interesting little story. The songs that appear on the Lost Trident Sessions originally were recorded in June 1973 at Trident Studio, but it wasn't released until 26 years later in 1998. I guess one of the band's tape archivists stumbled upon these 2/4-inch tapes in Columbia's Los Angeles vault while gathering material for a remastered reissue of their 1973 album, Birds of Fire. He found the tapes. He saw all this incredible music in it, stuff that probably should have been released in 1973 when it was recorded. And so they put it out to the airwaves in 1999. Before that, we heard Hang Up Your Hang-Ups by Herbie Hancock off of his 1975 album, Man-Child. This is my favorite Herbie Hancock album, I think. It's probably one of his most funk-influenced albums, and it represents his kind of further departure from the spacey, higher atmosphere jazz that he was known for. He used way more funk-based rhythms around the hi-hat and snare drum. And the tracks on that album are characterized by short, repeated riffs by both the rhythm section, horns, accompaniment, and bass lines. All right, we're going to turn things around a little bit and play arguably one of Led Zeppelin's most proggiest tunes. It's certainly one of their longest, clocking in at over 10 minutes, and that kind of qualifies it to be prog. Right there. It's off of an album called Presence, which was released in 1976. And around that time, Led Zeppelin relocated to Morocco for a little bit because they were dealing with some tax issues in the UK. So they were very influenced by Eastern sounds and rhythms at the time. And although Achilles' Last Stand, which is the song I'm going to play, uses mythological imagery drawn from William Blake's Albion, the Atlas myth, and the Greek hero Achilles, its lyrics actually center on the group's travels during their exile. The title is an ironic reference to Robert Plant's August 1975 automobile accident, in which he severely injured his ankle, as Achilles was brought down by an arrow to his tendon. Robert Plant was unable to walk for a year and recorded much of Presence in a wheelchair. The working title of Achilles' Last Stand was actually the Wheelchair Song. I'm glad they changed the name to Achilles' Last Stand. It is a powerful song. Coming at ya, KDNK Prog Rock Radio.

This is KDNK providing community access to the airwaves for 43 years and counting. That was Achilles Last Stand from 1976's Presence album. Hope you enjoyed that tune. We're going to continue on the trend of the hard rock vein. We're going to play a song by Black Sabbath called The Mob Rules. It was released in 1982. I'll have to get my fact checker on that. 82 or 83. It was the second and final album with Ronnie James Dio at the helm. The first album with Ronnie James Dio came out in 1980. It was called Heaven and Hell, and it was a huge success. Ozzy had left the band previously due to contractual and drug issues. The drug issues definitely stayed with the band and plagued them throughout the making of The Mob Rules, but it is regarded by Black Sabbath fans as one of the best non-Ozzy Black Sabbath albums. So here's the title track and opening song called The Mob Rules.

This is KDNK making waves on the air since 1983. Join KDNK for a screening of This is Spinal Tap at the Crystal Theater on Thursday, May 28th at 7 p.m. Tickets and information at kdnk.org. And make sure your volume is turned up to 11. We just heard a song called Breed by the Cardiacs from their 2025 album LSD. I've really grown to like the Cardiacs and this album in particular. Hard to put these guys in a box. They're all over the place. Before that, we heard the latest release from a band called Elder. Elder was formed in a small coastal town in Massachusetts around 2006. These guys are just, they're great. Crushing riffs, melodic jaunts, progressive patterns, hypnotic grooves, and ethereal atmospherics. The full album, Through Zero, will be released at the end of this month. Fun fact, Through Zero is a term borrowed from music engineering, which describes the property of a frequency being able to pass through the zero point and continue into the negative. Next up, we're going to play a song from Rush. It's from their 2002 album called Vapor Trails. It's the first and only time since Caress of Steel was released in 1975 where Rush did not use any keyboards or synthesizers in their music. The band incorporated many layers of guitar, bass, and drums instead. It was the end of a five-year hiatus for the band when they made Vapor Trails. After 1997's Test for Echo, Neil Peart, drummer, rest in peace, suffered two terrifically horrible tragedies. First, his daughter died in a car accident, and then his wife died from cancer. And so the band took some time off, and when they finally regrouped and got back together, they made Vapor Trails. A bit of a darker album. They didn't like the way it was recorded, so a few years later, they had it remastered and remixed and re-engineered and all of that re-stuff. So this song is called Ceiling Unlimited, and while I did say the album was darker, I find this song to be rather uplifting. Like, your potential is so high, your ceiling of performance is unlimited.

This is KDNK Carbondale Community Access Radio, Glenwood Springs, Carbondale, the Roaring Fork Valley, and beyond. Well, that was a nice little jaunt, wasn't it? Kind of something weird, like A Clockwork Orange meets Scottish music meets weirdness. The weirdness was created by Mike Oldfield. He is best known for his album Tubular Bells. And part of that song, Tubular Bells, was actually the main theme of The Exorcist, fun fact. That one was called In Dulce Jubilo, I'm sure I'm butchering that. And it's off of Omadon, which is Mike's third studio album, released in 1975. And then before that, because I thought they should be paired together, was The Whistler, a song by Jethro Tull from their 1977 album Songs from the Wood. And it's the first of a trio of albums that Jethro Tull released that featured heavily folk rock and progressive rock. Lyrically, that song, The Whistler, like many songs on Songs from the Wood, was inspired by Ian Anderson's interest in English folklore and mythology during this period, spurred in part by a book on the subject that he had received from their promoter. Oh, and then before that, we heard possibly one of Porcupine Tree's more poppier songs. The song was called Lightbulb Sun. The album, also called Lightbulb Sun, was released in 2000, and it was definitely, it had more of a commercial feel to it. So I have this playlist that's called the Prog Rock Playground Pool, and I keep adding songs to it, you know, when I hear something that the audience, or quite frankly, that I will like. And you know, so it's a long list of hundreds of songs. And I've been staring at this one song called The Battle of Epping Forest for quite some time. I haven't really had the balls to play it but I'm going to today. It's a song by Genesis off of their 1973 album Selling England by the Pound. And The Battle of Epping Forest, very nerdy, was inspired by a news story that Peter Gabriel had read several years previously about the territorial battles by two rival gangs in the East End of London that would fight in Epping Forest, which is a real place. He wanted to find out more information about this infamous battle, so he placed an advertisement in the Times and looked through library archives in an attempt to find more about the story. But he wasn't able to, so he just kind of created some characters and just made this into a whole epic long battle. It's intense. Musically, it's all over the place, and lyrically, it's equally all over the place. They jammed a lot of words into this song. So, without further ado, The Battle of Epping Forest, Prog Rock Playground.

my steeple I visited people, for this I had gone when I met little John. His name came, I understood, when the judge said, "You are a Robbing Hood." He told me of his strange foundation, conceived in sight of the Woodstock nation. He'd had to hide his reputation. When poor, 'twas salvation from door to door. But now, with a

This is KDNK, your radio, your voice, your community, your 11-minute and 43-second song by Genesis. That was the Battle of Epping Forest. Next up is everybody's favorite progressive rock band out of Italy. The band is, it's got a long, hard-to-pronounce name, so they're known as PFM. This is Mr. 9 Till 5 off of their 1973 album Photos of Ghosts.

That was Profondo Rosso by another Italian prog rock band called Goblin. Pretty eerie stuff. Before that, you heard, a favorite of best listeners. It's a song called Still Lake by Weather Systems off of their 2024 release, Oceans Without a Shore. And for the grand finale, we're going to wrap up with an epic Yes song from Tales from Topographic Oceans, sixth studio album released by Yes. John Anderson devised its concept during the Close to the Edge tour when he read a footnote in Autobiography of a Yogi by Paramahansa Yogananda that describes four bodies of Hindu texts. And it was a very experimental song album, and Rick Wakeman left the band after that because he couldn't get into the vibe. The song that I'm going to play is brilliant. It's called Ritual. It relates to the tantras, literally meaning rites or rituals. Anderson described its bass and drum solos as a presentation of the fight and struggle that life presents between sources of evil and pure love. Sit back, relax, and enjoy Ritual.

Nous sommes du soleil. We are from the sun. We started off the show with Funkadelic, and we end it with some vintage Yes. I hope you enjoyed the show. Until next time, stay proggy. Don't let

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Hello and welcome to Earth Riot Radio. I'm Reverend Billy at the Church of Stop Shopping in New York. Today, we will remake a sense of the world that we have lost. Each of us knows that the killing of life often has witnesses. There are survivors watching it. In Minneapolis and Altadena, in the courtrooms of the Bronx, there are watchers and listeners, and we are those witnesses, and there are millions of us, and there are people inside ICE, even inside ICE, who work for ICE, who refuse to break up families. They refuse to execute protesters. They back away. And there were witnesses at Wounded Knee and witnesses at every time there's a bulldozer taking down a beautiful forest to erect a row of identical houses. There are witnesses to cancer victims in hospitals who inhaled toxins from Monsanto and Bayer and 3M, DuPont. The long list of corporations who have murder written into their business plans. We are witnesses to that. And more than humans, life, all of life, is watching. Because the poisons come into all of us. And you know, it's generally felt that onlookers, witnesses, won't do anything. Well, lots of witnesses don't do much, but that's changing. I believe that witnesses will move against the poisoners of the earth. That's coming, people. That's coming. The larger and more powerful part of the natural world is watching that violence. And there are more people, many more of us. The more powerful part of humanity is also watching. The witnesses are beginning to move. We will move against the poisoners together. Someone give me an earth, hallelujah.

We were told the following. If President Kerr actually tried to get something more liberal out of the regents in his telephone conversations, why didn't he make some public statement to that effect? And the answer we received from a well-meaning liberal was the following. He said, would you ever imagine the manager of a firm making a statement publicly in opposition to his board of directors? That's the answer. Well, I ask you to consider, if this is a firm, and if the board of regents are the board of directors, and if President Kerr, in fact, is the manager, then I tell you something, the faculty are a bunch of employees, and we're the raw materials. But we're a bunch of raw materials that don't mean to be have any process upon us, don't mean to be made into any product, don't mean to end up being bought by some clients of the university, be they the government, be they industry, be they organized labor, be they anyone, or human beings. There's a time when the operation of the machine becomes so odious, makes you so sick at heart, that you can't take part. You can't even passively take part. And you've got to put your bodies upon the gears and upon the wheels, upon the levers, upon all the apparatus, and you've got to make it stop. And you've got to indicate to the people who run it, to the people who own it, that unless you're free, the machine will be prevented from working.

0: This is not a drill. My name is Greta Thunberg. We are living in the beginning of a mass extinction. Our climate is breaking down. Children like me are giving up their education to protest. But we can still fix this. You can still fix this. To survive, we need to stop burning fossil fuels. But this alone will not be enough. Lots of solutions are talked about. But what about the solution that is right in front of us? You can be part of this.
1: Hello, welcome to News from the Natural World. I'm Savitri D. The World Health Organization has declared the latest Ebola outbreak in the Democratic Republic of the Congo and neighboring Uganda a public health emergency of international concern after the virus killed nearly 90 people. The outbreak, originating in eastern DRC's Ituri province, involves the rare Bundi Bugyo strain of Ebola. The variant has no approved vaccine or treatment. Health authorities said the outbreak poses a high regional risk because infections have already been detected in Uganda and cases linked to the outbreak have reached Congo's capital, Kinshasa. The outbreak's patient zero was a nurse who arrived at a health facility in Ituri's capital, Bunia, on April 24th, showing Ebola-like symptoms. The Ebola virus is believed to originate in wild animals, especially bats, before spreading to humans. Ebola has killed about 15,000 people since it was first described in 1976. Almost all in Africa. A conflict in the DRC involving several rebel groups is likely to pose a significant challenge to the response. Only around 600 of the nearly 4,000 known snake species are venomous. The recently discovered Guangxi reed snake in China is not poisonous, but its alternative defense mechanism is strange enough to keep most predators at bay. The snake wields its wide, stubby tail like a second head to scare away potential threats. Although largely timid, the Guangxi reed snake has evolved a strategy to bluff its way out of dangerous situations. Whenever it feels threatened, the reptile raises its tail off the ground and begins waving it like an additional head. The tail even features similar markings to those seen on the snake's head, which adds to the overall realism. As the climate warms, tree lines are generally understood to move up in altitude because regions that were previously too cold for trees to survive now have higher, more tree-friendly temperatures. Between 2000 and 2020, 42% of tree lines shifted upward, but 25% of them actually moved downhill. In areas with less human disturbance, tree lines were moving upward more quickly, though the upward migration of tree lines is lagging behind the rate of climate change. In areas with more human disturbance, the upward spread of trees is suppressed or even reversed. Fire also plays a big role in tree line shifts. Researchers found that 38% of the downslope shifts were linked to fire events. Wildfires played a particularly big role in western North America and Alaska. Researchers at MIT have suggested that rice seeds can hear the sound of rain. Some flowers are known to use the pitch of an insect's buzz to determine whether they will release their pollen. Both thalecress and tobacco plants produce higher levels of toxins, such as nicotine, in response to the sound of caterpillars chewing on neighboring plants. There have also been reports that notes from a synthesizer can increase seed germination and seedling growth in mung beans, cucumber, and rice. In contrast to previous experiments using electronic tones from a speaker, the MIT researchers instead tested the effect of a natural sound on rice germination, the fall of rain. Rice can grow in soil or underwater, and the researchers started by measuring the sound made by raindrops falling onto shallow puddles similar to the paddies they sow rice seed in. The volume of sound waves created by drops landing on water was incredibly loud, equivalent to a shout straight into the ear, but mostly at frequencies too low or too high for a human to hear. Scientists poured simulated rain on some of the pools containing rice and compared their rate of sprouting with seeds in still water. They found that although water droplets imitating light rain had little effect, heavier rain increased germination, and the heaviest by more than 30%. Scientists are also studying the perception of sound in plants. Observations of plant behavior that appears intelligent include a 2017 study in which pea roots seem to follow the sound of water through a simple maze. And 2016 research claims that pea shoots learned they would find light if they followed the direction of wind from a fan. Around the world, urban development and industry is using sand at a rate of 50 billion tons a year. A new UN report warns that sand is being extracted faster than it can be replenished, and that this is threatening livelihoods, ecosystems, and the very structure of the natural world. Sand is the most extracted solid material on Earth. It is mined to build homes, roads, and seawalls in concrete production. It is used to manufacture windows, silicon chips, and solar panels. But it is just as crucial left in place. It regulates rivers, protects coastal aquifers, filters water, and sustains biodiversity. Sand is the first line of defense against sea level rise, storm surges, and salination of coastal aquifers, all hazards exacerbated by climate change. A major international study of more than 50,000 people has found that contact with the natural world is linked to higher levels of life satisfaction. This new study reports that nature contact is associated with higher self-compassion, which in turn promotes greater body appreciation and life satisfaction. Nature provides opportunities for what is described as cognitive quiet, a state of awareness where human attention is effortlessly engaged. These patterns repeat across countries, ages, and gender identities, suggesting that connecting with nature helps people build positive relationships with their bodies in ways that are deeply rooted in human psychology. Researchers at the University of Sao Paulo in Brazil have discovered that high-frequency ultrasound waves similar to those used in medical exams can eliminate viruses such as SARS-CoV-2 and H1N1 without damaging human cells. In an article published in Scientific Reports, they describe how the phenomenon known as acoustic resonance causes structural changes in viral particles until they rupture and become inactivated. It's kind of like fighting the virus with a shout. In this study, we proved that the energy of sound waves causes morphological changes in viral particles until they explode, comparable to what happens to popcorn. By degrading the structure of the pathogen, the protective membrane of the virus called the envelope bursts and deforms, preventing the virus from invading human cells. Australia's grain farmers are currently facing a severe mouse plague, with unprecedented population levels of up to 4,000 to 8,000 mice per hectare. This has led to significant damage to crops like canola, lupins, and pasture, and farmers are seeking emergency permits from the government for stronger poisons to combat the widespread infestation. Australia is the world's fourth largest wheat exporter and suffered its worst mouse plague in 1993 when the rodents destroyed thousands of hectares of crops and attacked livestock in pig and chicken farms. Rivers around the world are quietly running out of oxygen, and climate change is emerging as the main culprit. A sweeping global analysis of more than 21,000 river systems found that nearly 80% have been steadily losing dissolved oxygen over the past four decades, threatening fish, biodiversity, and the overall health of freshwater ecosystems. Surprisingly, tropical rivers are being hit the hardest, even more than rivers in rapidly warming polar regions. Deforested area in the Brazilian Amazon fell by 36% between August 2025 and March 2026, according to a recent report published by the Brazilian Human and Environment Amazon Institute. In total, 564 square miles of land were cut down during that period, the lowest figure since 2018. The change is attributed to policies enacted by President Lula da Silva. And now the sounds of extinction. The dhole. Asia's endangered dhole is a highly social wild dog, sometimes known as the whistling hunter. Dholes now persist only in isolated pockets spanning the Indian subcontinent, parts of Central Asia and Southeast Asia. These wild dogs vary in color from charcoal gray to rust red to sandy beige. They have long, brushy, fox-like tails that often have a black tip. They usually have a white belly, chest, and feet, and rounded ears and a pointed snout. Dholes maintain a very large territory of up to 34 square miles and eat mostly hooved animals. The dhole is a highly social animal, living in large clans without rigid dominance hierarchies and containing multiple breeding females. Such clans usually consist of about 12 individuals, but groups of over 40 are known. They live approximately 10 years in the wild. They have 11 distinctive calls that are used for different situations. They are perhaps best known for their whistle. While hunting as a pack, the low-frequency whistle call carries farther and is easier to hear through thick forest foliage. The whistling sound is so distinct that it can be used to identify individual animals. Dholes are virtually impossible to tame, and the greatest threat to the dhole is habitat loss and fragmentation. And hear the sound of the dhole.

0: So everything's great, right?
1: Yep. We're just cruising along. Things are good. Writing songs about love.
2: Awesome.
1: Great. Okay. So one day I was visiting with my friends in the Redwoods after we'd had all this great fun and played all this music that people loved. And we were hanging out there. And we're up in this canyon at this log cabin. And it's beautiful. It's really an old log cabin in the Redwoods. And there's not even in a movie. I mean, it's just real. And there's redwoods all around it and a creek. And birds and animals are everywhere. And it's the last house on the road. So we're sitting there and we just got in from L.A. And we had this news that just some kids had gotten shot by the National Guard in Ohio. We were kind of overcome with grief and sadness. So I was looking around and everything's so beautiful and we're sitting here and everything's going so great. And I'm just realizing how it's all changed.

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1: Those who could ran, hiding in classrooms, even closets, while the shooting continued.

Hello, and that's the Earth Riot for today. And we want to thank Nina Simone and her band, Mississippi Goddamn. And we want to thank Neil Young and Greta Thunberg and the Ojibwe drummers and singers and prayers. We want to thank Salvatore D and the news from the natural world and our editor, Jason Candler. And so this is Reverend Billy here at the Church of Stop Shopping. Thank you, everyone. Email us at revbilly.com. We're sure to reply. Come and visit us in New York City. Meanwhile, be safe and wild. Earthaluya.

Hello out there, troubled teenagers in Radio Land. This is Reverend Billy Wirtz, director of the First House of Polyester Worship and Horizontal Throbbing Teenage Desire, and Our Lady of the White Go-Go Boot, Asabayanda Ramalama Ding Dong. I want you to put your hand on the radio now and behold the glorious vibrations emanating from KDNK, an oasis of decency in today's cultural Barry Manilow desert on the FM dial. Behold and be healed right here at 90.5.

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0: The 24 hours of KDNK are what brought us, I truly believe. And love it or hate it, because that's the whole point, is there's so many voices represented. Maybe that's not your jam. But the fact that every jam gets a space... Oh my God, I just referenced Space Jam. Michael Jordan, if you're out there, all we're asking is if you will give us one of your $1 billion.
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Yeah, let's keep this going. Love you.

history. The gathering of the tribes last spring, the elders met together, all agreed. Griots began to say, drink the pure water of forgiveness.

Where's the money at? Where's the money? Where's the money at? Where's that money from all that oil? People want to know where'd all that money go. Where's the money at? It's not funny. Where's the money at? It's not funny. So where's the money at? Where's that money from all that oil? Up there on the hill, while we're down here starving still. It's where the money's at. We know corruption is a terrible temptation.

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Me and Bob are playing just as good as we can, and here comes Charlie. He's a danger.

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Glenwood Springs, Carbondale, the Roaring Fork Valley, and beyond.

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I remember what you did and what you had to say. 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Well, little girl, before you sail away. Sail on. Sail on, sail on, sail on.

0: Farmers are being killed.
1: A year after President Trump falsely claimed there's a white genocide in South Africa, the Trump administration has closed the door to all refugees around the world except for white South Africans. Since October, the U.S. has resettled just over 6,000 refugees. All except three were from South Africa. We'll go to Johannesburg and also speak to the head of a refugee group suing Trump over the policy. Then a new study finds Trump's abrupt withdrawal of USAID funding has led to a sustained increase in violence across Africa.
2: So our study found that in addition to the devastating impacts in terms of health care around the world, the cuts to USAID also helped fuel a surge in protests, riots, armed conflict, and violence against civilians in many parts of Africa.
1: Finally, as students graduate from colleges and universities across the country, many schools are taking steps to silence pro-Palestinian voices at campus ceremonies, from canceling speakers to eliminating live speeches by students altogether. At the University of Michigan, the school's president issued a public apology after a professor delivered these remarks at commencement.
3: Sing for the pro-Palestinian student activists. Who have, over these past 2 years, opened our hearts to the injustice and inhumanity of Israel's war in Gaza.
1: We'll speak to a CUNY law school student and Rutgers professor Noura Erekat. All that and more coming up. Welcome to Democracy Now!, democracynow.org, The War and Peace Report. I'm Amy Goodman. Iran says it's established a controlled maritime zone in the Strait of Hormuz that ships will not be able to transit without authorization from the newly created Persian Gulf Strait Authority. On Wednesday, Iran's Islamic Revolutionary Guard Corps said it had coordinated safe passage for 26 cargo ships and tankers, including the first shipment of Middle East oil to South Korea, since the U.S. and Israel launched strikes on Iran nearly 3 months ago. Iran is reportedly charging tolls of up to $2 million for passage through the strait to be paid in Chinese yuan or the cryptocurrency Bitcoin. Meanwhile, Iran's foreign ministry says it's reviewing the latest U.S. peace proposal after President Trump said he's willing to delay planned attacks on Iran for a few days while he awaits Iran's response. On Tuesday, Trump spoke by phone with Israeli Prime Minister Benjamin Netanyahu. Axios reports the Israeli leader left the meeting with his hair on fire after urging Trump to abandon diplomacy and resume bombing Iran. On Wednesday, Trump downplayed reports of friction between the two leaders and said Netanyahu would do whatever I want him to do, quote unquote.
4: I'm right now at 99% in Israel. I could run for prime minister. So maybe after I do this, I'll go to Israel, run for prime minister.
1: In Sudan, human rights monitors say an armed drone fired on a crowded market in West Kordofan province on Tuesday, killing 28 people and leaving dozens more wounded. Sudan's army denied the report, saying it doesn't target civilians or civilian infrastructure. The area is controlled by the rival Rapid Support Forces paramilitary group. Last week, the Global Food Insecurity Monitor, IPC, warned nearly 20 million people across Sudan face acute hunger this year, with more than 800,000 children at risk of severe malnutrition due to civil war, mass displacement, and collapsing food and health systems. The USS Nimitz carrier strike group arrived in the Southern Caribbean Wednesday, the same day the Justice Department unsealed murder charges against the 94-year-old former Cuban president Raul Castro. The indictment accuses Castro of ordering the shootdown of two small planes operated by the Cuban-American exile group Brothers to the Rescue in 1996. President Trump has repeatedly threatened military action against Cuba, imposing a fuel blockade that's triggered severe blackouts, food shortages, and economic collapse across Cuba. This is Cuba's Deputy Foreign Minister, Carlos Fernandez de Ocasio.
5: Esta acusación conlleva...
6: This accusation carries an additional threat, given the well-known dark practice of the United States using accusations like this to take military

0: action against sovereign states. Their justification is not justice. It is the use of the immense military power that the United States government possesses. And it must be clear that any attempt to use this excuse for action against these comrades within Cuba will be met with fierce resistance from the Cuban people.
1: Israel's continuing attacks in Lebanon despite the U.S. brokered ceasefire that was recently extended through June. Lebanon's national news agency reports Israeli attacks on Wednesday killed at least 8 people, including 5 killed in an airstrike on a village near Nabatea. Meanwhile, Lebanon's health ministry says the death toll from an air raid on the town of Deir Hanoun and Nahr has risen to 14 killed and 3 wounded. The strike in southern Lebanon's Tyre district on Tuesday killed a family of 11, including 3 children, along with their parents and grandparents. Israeli settlers in the occupied West Bank have set up another illegal outpost in the Masafriyata district. On Wednesday, settlers backed by Israeli soldiers erected mobile homes surrounded by fortifications near Umm al-Khayr village. Such outposts are illegal under international law and violate Israeli zoning laws and court orders. Meanwhile, Palestinians in the city of Hahul say Israeli settlers attacked them with impunity Wednesday as Israeli soldiers looked on.
2: At 3 a.m., we were shocked when armed settlers assaulted us. They attacked the house. They burned 2 vehicles and tried to burn a 3rd one. They also wrote racist graffiti on the walls. This happened with Israeli occupation forces in attendance.
1: In Gaza, Israeli drones and gunfire killed 4 more Palestinians and wounded several others over the last 24 hours. The WAHA news agency reports 2 Palestinians were killed in areas under Israeli military control in Rafah in southern Gaza. Another person was killed northeast of Khan Yunis, while a 4th was killed when an Israeli quadcopter drone dropped a bomb on a group of Palestinians in Beit Lahia in northern Gaza. Several others were injured in that attack. Israel's far-right National Security Minister Itamar Ben-Gvir posted a video of himself taunting hundreds of Global Samud flotilla activists who were abducted by Israel in international waters this week. The video shows dozens of men and women kneeling in rows with their foreheads to the ground and their hands zip-tied behind their back at the port of Ashdod. According to lawyers representing the flotilla, 3 activists were taken to the hospital as a result of Israeli violence. This is a portion of Ben-Gvir's video.
3: They came with much pride as big heroes. Look, look, see how they look now. Look, look at how they look now. Not heroes and not anything. Terror supporters. I tell Prime Minister Netanyahu, give them to me for much more time. Give them to us for the terrorist prisons. This is how it should look.
1: Ben-Gvir's video was roundly condemned around the world. Italy's Prime Minister Giorgia Meloni said, quote, it's inadmissible that these demonstrators, including many Italian citizens, are subjected to this treatment that violates human dignity, she said. Spain's foreign minister called Ben-Gvir's actions, quote, monstrous, disgraceful, and inhumane, unquote. It even drew criticism from U.S. Ambassador to Israel, Mike Huckabee, who described Ben-Gvir's behavior as despicable, saying the minister had, quote, betrayed the dignity of his nation, unquote. Huckabee's rare criticism came a day after the U.S. Treasury announced sanctions against organizers of the Gaza flotilla. Here in the United States, Elon Musk's private aerospace and artificial intelligence company, SpaceX, has confirmed plans to go public in what's likely to become the largest initial public offering in history. The plan could see SpaceX valuation reach $2 trillion, surpassing the 2020 IPO of the oil giant Saudi Aramco. It could see Elon Musk's majority stake in SpaceX rise in value to more than $600 billion, making him the first trillionaire in history. Meanwhile, OpenAI, the maker of ChatGPT, is set to file for an initial public offering in the coming weeks. The artificial intelligence company is valued at more than $850 billion by private investors and is working with Goldman Sachs and Morgan Stanley to prepare the paperwork. Separately, OpenAI rival Anthropic is preparing an IPO that could see its valuation top $1 trillion. Meta has sent layoff notices to about 8 1,000 workers, or 10% of the social media giant's workforce. Another 7,000 Meta workers will be reassigned to new artificial intelligence initiatives. The layoffs come just weeks after CEO Mark Zuckerberg confirmed in an all-hands meeting that Meta is using an artificial intelligence data tracking program to train an AI model that will replace many of its workers. A recording of Zuckerberg's comments was obtained by the news organization More Perfect Union.
4: So we're in a phase where basically the AI models learn from having really, from watching really smart people do things. And if you're trying to get it to be able to do certain capabilities, having it be able to observe really smart people doing those things is very important.
1: Vermont's independent Senator Bernie Sanders and Democratic Congressmember Summer Lee unveiled new legislation Wednesday to abolish super PACs, which allow corporations and wealthy individuals to spend an unlimited amount of money on U.S. elections. Their bill would cap super PAC donations from individuals at $5,000. This is Democratic Congressmember Lee.
5: But right now, we can take a step to ensure that super PACs, that super billionaires, are no longer able to buy our election. And we have to call it what it is. If we will have a democracy, we have to reject an oligarchy.
1: The late-night comedian Stephen Colbert signs off tonight on the final broadcast of The Late Show. Following his 11-year run on CBS, The Late Show had broadcast from Ed Sullivan Theater in Manhattan. Before him, it was Letterman, since 1993. Its cancellation came even though Colbert was consistently the top-rated late-night host. Last July, CBS cited financial reasons for canceling The Late Show. As CBS parent company Paramount sought the Trump administration's support for a controversial merger with Skydance, and after Trump repeatedly called for Colbert to be fired. The merger was approved just 1 week after CBS announced Colbert's ouster. Colbert's late-night competitor on ABC, Jimmy Kimmel, said he will not record his own program today out of respect for Colbert's final show. Paramount Skydance is now seeking approval from the Trump administration to acquire Warner Brothers Discovery, which would give the company control of CNN, HBO, CBS, and other media properties as well. And in Bolivia, there are growing calls for the center-right president, Rodrigo Paz Pereira, to step down. For 2 weeks, demonstrations led by the Bolivian Workers' Central, peasant unions and miners have clashed with police in the capital, La Paz. Their blockade has led to empty markets and depleted reserves of medical supplies, including oxygen for hospital patients. The U.S. Deputy Secretary of State, Christopher Landau, characterized the protests as an ongoing coup d'etat. Bolivia is suffering its worst economic crisis in 40 years amidst fuel shortages and rising inflation. Bolivia's presidential spokesperson is claiming Evo Morales, Bolivia's former president, is fueling the protests, which Morales denies. This is a Bolivian miner who joined the protests.
6: We do not want dialogue or anything. We only want the resignation of the president no matter what. He leaves the good way or he leaves with social upheaval.
1: And those are some of the headlines. This is Democracy Now!, democracynow.org, The War and Peace Report. I'm Amy Goodman.
7: Welcome to 2026 Talks, where we're following our democracy in historic times.
8: His endorsement is the most powerful in the history of politics. I wasn't involved in the Kentucky primary. The leadership team wasn't, because he's an incumbent. But the president certainly made his opinion known, and I'm not surprised by the results there.
7: House Speaker Mike Johnson praises President Donald Trump's sway with rank-and-file GOP voters after the primary defeat of one of the president's fiercest Republican critics. Congressman Thomas Massie opposes the Iran war and helped force the release of files on late sex offender Jeffrey Epstein. Trump worked hard for his opponent. Massie has been a virulent critic of Israel, and pro-Israel PAC spent $30 million in one of the most expensive House primaries in history. Democratic Pennsylvania Congresswoman Summer Lee and independent Vermont Senator Bernie Sanders have introduced legislation to abolish super PACs, which can spend unlimited amounts as long as they don't coordinate directly with candidates.
9: The American political system is broken. It is corrupt. Today, our government is well on its way to becoming a wholly owned subsidiary of the oligarchs.
7: Trump's $1.8 billion so-called anti-weaponization fund, which could funnel money to his allies, faces opposition from at least one Republican. Moderate Pennsylvania Congressman Brian Fitzpatrick says he's working on a bill to kill the fund. The Congressional Black Caucus is calling on elite athletes to boycott important college sports programs in southern states that rushed to redraw districts after the Supreme Court struck down part of the Voting Rights Act. And House Minority Leader Hakeem Jeffries says as many as seven Democratic-led states could also redistrict by 2028. But nearly two-thirds of lawsuits under the now struck down section of the law were brought against local governments, like cities, counties, and school districts. Mainline Protestant groups are warning the court's decision could let lawmakers silence the voting power of entire groups. Doug Dyson is with the West Virginia Council of Churches.
10: We have seen gerrymandering happen to the point where it's become entire racial groups have no voice.
7: A proposed federal rule could speed up the building of data centers. The EPA is considering letting non-emitting parts of projects, like cement pads or other support structures, go ahead without a Clean Air Act permit. John Walk, with the Natural Resources Defense Council, says the administration must know that regulators and judges would be less likely to stop projects once millions of dollars have already been spent.
11: They have the power of deregulation at EPA and a mindset that technology companies and billionaires matter more than ordinary Americans.
7: Data centers are meeting local, often bipartisan opposition. Landowners and activists say they are concerned about limited job creation, high electricity and water usage, significant property tax subsidies, and secretive permitting. Trump is calling for the removal of the nonpartisan Senate parliamentarian. Elizabeth McDonough ruled the security spending for the new White House ballroom violated a Senate rule prohibiting non-budgetary items from being attached to a funding reconciliation bill, which is immune from filibuster. I'm Simone Perez for Pacifica Network and Public News Service. 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

0: And good morning. Happy Thursday. It's May 21st, 2026. 6:18 a.m. And this is KDNK. Good morning. Hello, Mike Lemmer here with you once again this morning. We're getting ready to head to NPR to join Morning Edition here on this Thursday morning. Got your local and regional news coming up later this hour as well. And local weather forecast. It is currently 30 degrees here in Carbondale. 41 in Glenwood Springs. It's 39 in Aspen. 34 in Aspen. 31 in Leadville. Sunrise happened at 5:50 this morning. Sun will set at 8:21. That gives us 14 hours and 31 minutes of daylight today. It's looking like a sunny to mostly sunny day on tap. Just a slight chance for some thunderstorms later in the day. It's going to be right around 70 from Carbondale to Rifle. Mostly sunny and 65 in Aspen today and 53 for a high in Leadville. And it's shaping up to be a beautiful Memorial Day weekend here. Again, we'll look at that forecast here a little bit later in the hour. 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
0: That's today at 6 o'clock here on KDNK. 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
3: It's Morning Edition from NPR News. I'm Leila Fadel.
4: And I'm A. Martinez. Two police officers who defended the Capitol on January 6th have filed a lawsuit to stop President Trump from giving $1.8 billion to victims of, quote, weaponization and lawfare. The officers don't want that money going to rioters convicted in connection with the attack. The nearly $2 billion fund was created to settle a lawsuit Trump filed against the IRS over the public release of his tax returns. Joining us to discuss that fund is Rupa Bhattacharya. She managed victim compensation funds for the Department of Justice, including the September 11th Victims Fund. She's currently legal director at the Institute for Constitutional Advocacy and Protection at Georgetown University. So, Rupa, how does the size of this fund compare to the ones you administered?
5: So the size of this fund is quite large. It is smaller than the September 11th Victim Compensation Fund, which compensated tens of thousands of people. But it is, in terms of a litigation settlement fund, it's probably larger than any I've ever seen, particularly when you consider that the only plaintiffs in this lawsuit, who are technically the ones who are supposed to be receiving the compensation, are just a few individuals.
4: Okay, so how does that complicate actually, say the money goes to people in a case like this, in a size of a fund like this? Is it just as simple as apply for the fund and then you get the money, or how much more complicated is it?
5: So, it's really quite extraordinary that taxpayer money in this amount would be set aside for a fund where there have been no criteria and no guidelines established. Not by the department, certainly, which is setting up the fund, but also not by Congress. Every other fund that I was involved in involved money that had been appropriated by Congress for that particular purpose, and where Congress, by statute, had established both the criteria for who was eligible and, once someone was determined eligible, the criteria for how much compensation they would receive, depending on the type of harm that was suffered. None of those sorts of guidelines are evident on the face of the memo that Acting Attorney General Blanche has released.
4: Yeah, normally, you mentioned Congress, normally they would appoint an oversight committee. In this case, the DOJ is appointing the oversight board. That's legal, but is it unusual?
5: Well, so it's not actually clear to me that it's legal, but it's certainly unusual. When you think about the legality of the fund, I think you actually have to think about two different things. The first is whether or not the Treasury Department actually has the authority to settle the litigation that was filed against it and to do so with money out of the judgment fund. That, I think, might be legal, although the way in which it has been done here is quite contrary to the purposes for which that fund was created. But the second question is, once that settlement money comes into the United States, can it be diverted into this other fund that Congress did not create? That, I think, very well may be illegal. Ordinarily, any funds that are received by the United States have to be placed into the general treasury so that Congress can then reappropriate them. Under various provisions of law, and because constitutionally Congress has the power of the purse.
4: Yeah. Two officers who defended the Capitol on January 6th, they're fighting this in court. Do you think they have a case?
5: I think there are a lot of legal claims that they can make. The question is going to be whether or not a court finds that they have sufficient standing, meaning that they themselves have suffered a sufficient injury to actually bring the case, which is somewhat ironic, because the court that was actually reviewing the Trump versus IRS case, one of the concerns that it had was that it lacked jurisdiction because there was not a sufficient case or controversy between the two parties, because they're both on the same side, right? President Trump is on both sides of the V in the underlying litigation, and standing is another component of that case or controversy requirement.
4: Rupa Bhattacharya at Georgetown University, thank you very much for your insights.
5: Thank you very much. I appreciate your time.
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6: Kermit the Frog's origin story starts well before the Muppet Show hit the air in the 1970s. We find the original Kermit puppet at the Smithsonian's National Museum of American History. In a large storage room, curator Ryan Lintelman opens the doors of a tall metal cabinet.
8: And here they are.
6: We see lots of faces. Kermit, Oscar the Grouch, Elmo, and others sitting upright as if they're ready to start bantering away. Jim Henson created Kermit in 1955 for a local TV show in Washington, D.C.
8: He cut a ping pong ball in half for the eyes.
6: And he used an old spring coat of his mom's, which is more beigey green than the bright green Kermit would later become.
8: It wasn't even Kermit the Frog at that time. He kind of looks more like a lizard.
6: Henson's great innovation was realizing the new medium of television, with its close-up shots, could give these puppets more personality. He'd make Kermit pucker his face or wince in reaction. He became a prankster, an organizer amid chaos, and what Henson's son Brian has called a world-class straight man.
9: Let's hear you sing the alphabet.
10: A, B, C, D, E, F, to Cookie Monster.
9: Cookie Monster isn't a letter of the alphabet. I'm leaving.
10: I love you.
9: I love you, too.
6: But Lintelman says what has always made Kermit the Frog uniquely American is his eternal optimism.
8: He's somebody who is always thinking about the future. He's trying to deal with his own shortcomings, right? It's not easy being green, but relies upon the sort of found family of friends that he has around him to, you know, achieve his goals and help them achieve theirs.
6: Even if that's not always easy either. Jennifer Ludden, NPR News.
11: It's not easy being green. It seems you blend in with so many other ordinary things. And people tend to pass you over because you're not standing out like flashy sparkles in the water or stars in the sky.
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13: Climate change makes heat waves more intense. So to confront this, some communities in the U.S. are planting dense mini-forests.
14: The plants talk to each other. Like, they tell each other that, I need more water, can you send me some? And they work together.
13: I'm Scott Detrow. We'll have that story as part of our Climate Solutions Week on All Things Considered from NPR News.

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1: Live from NPR News in Washington, I'm Windsor Johnston. An Israeli airstrike on a house in southern Lebanon has killed 14 people, including 6 children and 4 women. NPR's Jane Arath went to the site of the attack.
2: Wednesday morning, the day after the attack, first responders were still using excavators, removing rubble to dig with their hands for enough body parts to identify the dead. All but 2 of the people killed were from an extended family, the youngest a 1.5-year-old child, relatives said. The blast completely collapsed the building in the small village near Tyre. Despite a ceasefire between Israel and Lebanon, Israeli forces have occupied southern Lebanon and are launching waves of attacks they say are aimed at the militant group Hezbollah. Local officials said 2 of those killed in the attack on the house were Syrian, including a child. Jane Arath, NPR News, Deir Anun al-Nahr, Lebanon.
1: The U.S. Commission of Fine Arts could vote today on updated plans for President Trump's proposed Triumphal Arch in Washington. The 250-foot structure would stand between the Lincoln Memorial and Arlington National Cemetery. The commission approved the concept last month after requesting several design changes. Its members, who were appointed by Trump, are now set to review the revised proposal. You're listening to NPR News from Washington. Health Secretary Robert F. Kennedy Jr. is making big changes to an important scientific panel. NPR's Ping Wong reports.
3: If you've ever gotten a routine mammogram or a colonoscopy or screening for depression in a physical, it's because of guidelines created by the U.S. Preventive Services Task Force. The panel of primary care clinicians recommends screenings and services people should and shouldn't get based on scientific reviews. Kennedy fired the 2 top physicians leading the panel. He's called the task force negligent and vowed to shake it up. Dr. Alex Crist is a family physician and former chair of the panel.
4: The task force, it's been the North Star on how do we make guidelines, and it's had such an influence on prevention and health in America. To just throw this out is just reckless.
3: Health officials plan to name new members to the panel in June. Ping Huang, NPR News.
1: Gas prices are rising ahead of the Memorial Day weekend, with many Americans being forced to make alternative holiday plans. Juan Saro is a disabled Navy veteran who lives outside of Atlanta.
5: Well, I lost my vehicle because I couldn't afford it. I couldn't afford to live and to maintain my house with the boys and then also drive a vehicle and pay for that and gas. So I lost my vehicle.
1: AAA says a gallon of regular gas is about $4.56. This is NPR News.
0: 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Coming up on today's news, there's a new rule concerning e-bikes at the Maroon Bells Scenic Area, and Governor Polis has signed a new law that rewrites Colorado's rules around how AI is used. 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
7: 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I'm Leila Fadel in Washington, D.C.
8: And Amy Martinez in Los Angeles, California. Former Cuban President Raul Castro is facing murder and other charges in the U.S. Federal prosecutors allege Wednesday he ordered two civilian planes to be shot down in 1996. NPR's Eder Peralta reports from Miami on the case and the already tense relations between the U.S. and Cuba.
9: 30 years ago, three civilian aircraft took off from Miami, and Cuban MiGs shot two of them down. Silvia Iriondo was riding in the one plane that escaped the Cuban missiles. Iriondo stands in the middle of Miami's Freedom Tower, awaiting an announcement from Acting Attorney General Todd Blanche. Today, she says, is a day of hope.
10: A day that marks the beginning of a road for justice, a justice that has eluded the families and our community for 30 years.
9: Iriondo was traveling with Brothers to the Rescue, a Miami-based group that used to fly over the Strait of Florida to help Cuban migrants who had fled Cuba on rafts. On several occasions, the planes also flew into Cuban airspace and dropped anti-government leaflets that fell on the Cuban mainland. At the time, the U.S. State Department asked the FAA to ground the Brothers to the Rescue planes because they feared one day the Cuban government could shoot down the planes. For decades, Iriondo called on the U.S. government to bring charges against Raul Castro, who at the time was his brother Fidel's Minister of Defense. But for decades, the case languished until yesterday, when Acting Attorney General Todd Blanche took the podium.
11: Today, we are announcing an indictment charging Raul Castro and several others with conspiracy to kill U.S. nationals.
9: The indictment alleges the Cubans spied on the group in Miami, that they prepared for the strikes by running training flights. And in the end, the U.S. alleges, they killed four humanitarians, three of them Americans, flying unarmed civilian planes. Blanche was asked, what's next? Will the U.S. actually try to capture Castro, who is almost 95?
11: The reason why we indict somebody is because we want them here to face justice in front of a jury of their peers. So
9: Michael Bustamante, who studies Cuba at the University of Miami, says this seems like one more move by the Trump administration to force capitulation from the Cuban government. The U.S. is already running a de facto oil blockade on Cuba, and it recently announced sanctions on nearly the entire leadership of the island. This indictment, Bustamante says,
12: also sets the table ostensibly for the thing that the administration lacked, if they ever did want to escalate to military action, which was a pretext to do so.
9: The Cuban government seemed unmoved. President Miguel Díaz-Canel said the U.S. is fabricating lies to justify a senseless military intervention. In Miami, though, the moment was cathartic.
13: This indictment is not only an act of justice, it's an act of solidarity.
9: I meet Rosa Maria Payá at the same church where her dad, perhaps the most famous pro-democracy activist in Cuba, once met with the exile community. According to the Inter-American Commission on Human Rights, Oswaldo Payá was assassinated by the Cuban government after he gathered thousands of signatures asking the Cuban government to institute a multi-party democracy. Rosa Maria Payá says today that dream finally feels attainable.
13: It feels very real.
9: Cubans are out on the street, she says. The Cuban opposition has a transition plan. And now they have a White House willing to take extraordinary measures to pressure the Cuban government. Maya's father opposed the U.S. embargo on Cuba. I ask her if she has any qualms about the humanitarian consequences of the U.S. actions.
13: The situation is devastating, but the suffering is being imposed by the Cuban regime.
9: The only way to end the suffering, she says, is for the Cuban leadership to go. Eder Peralta, NPR News, Miami.
8: Mount Cristo Rey overlooks New Mexico, Texas, and Mexico. Every year, thousands of pilgrims hike up to the large statue of Christ at the top. The Catholic diocese owns the property and considers it a holy site. The federal government says it wants to extend the border wall that's at the foot of the mountain. Angela Corcherga with member station KTEP says the land is now at the center of a legal fight over religious freedom versus border security.
14: The gleaming white statue of Christ at the top of Mount Cristo Rey towers over the tiny border town Sunland Park, New Mexico. At least 40,000 people a year walk the winding path up the mountain to reach the limestone sculpture of Jesus Christ with outstretched arms. The Good Friday pilgrimage is one of the largest. It's a tradition for Lulu Alvarado's family. She looked down disapprovingly at the construction crews using heavy equipment to clear land to extend the border wall.
15: It really shows the divide between people.
14: Ruben Escandon is with the Mount Cristo Rey Restoration Committee.
16: It's a religious icon. It's also a cultural icon, and it's an artistic icon.
14: He's part of an all-volunteer organization that includes families who for generations have cared for the 29-foot figure of Christ. They rely on donations.
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14: The Department of Homeland Security, in an eminent domain lawsuit, wants to seize about 14 acres for additional roads, fencing, vehicle barriers, security lighting, cameras, sensors, and more. They've offered the diocese just over $183,000 for the property. Escandon says he understands the need for border enforcement, but
16: I think they're doing it backwards, starting the construction, and then now they're covering their behinds, you know, saying, okay, well, now we need to take the property.
14: The diocese is fighting the federal government's effort to take possession of some of its land, and in a court filing said it will substantially burden the free exercise of religion. William Powell, an attorney representing the Las Cruces Diocese, said, quote, the effort to condemn diocesan land to build a border wall is an affront to religious liberty, end quote. Ramon Garcia is in his 70s, but still makes the more than 2-mile pilgrimage up Mount Cristo Rey during the Easter season. The border native says President Trump is just stealing land from the people. April Fincher's family moved to this area 3 years ago. During her first hike up the mountain with her 14-year-old daughter, she only had one question.
18: Can you still get all the way up? Okay, then build the wall.
14: U.S. Customs and Border Protection said, quote, access to the shrine will not be affected as all attendees enter from the U.S. side, end quote. CBP wants to cut off a well-worn smuggling route and close a gap with other sections of the border wall in this area. The mountain is already heavily guarded by helicopters, drones, Border Patrol agents on horseback, and SUVs. There are also ground sensors and cameras. The legal battle could last months. For NPR News, I'm Angela Cocherga in Sunland Park, New Mexico.

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1: 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Thursday, May 21st, currently 30 degrees in Carbondale, 41 in Glenwood Springs, it's 39 in Rifle, 34 degrees currently in Aspen, and 31 in Leadville. And we've got a mostly sunny day on tap for Carbondale, slight chance for some thunderstorms later in the day, getting up to 70 degrees. Sunny with a slight chance for thunderstorms in Glenwood, 72 for a high there, and in Rifle, turning breezy in Rifle today as well. Mostly sunny in 65 for Aspen, and mostly sunny in 53 today in Leadville. Tonight there's a chance for showers before it turns mostly clear, maybe a rain-snow mix in Aspen and Leadville. Overnight lows are going to be just above freezing. From Aspen all the way down to Rifle, 25 overnight in Leadville. Tomorrow, partly sunny. Temps about the same, right around 70. Increasing clouds later in the day. 64 for high in Aspen tomorrow and 54 in Leadville. Mostly cloudy tomorrow night. Overnight lows hovering in the mid to upper 30s. Upper 20s in Leadville. And then it's looking like a lot of sunshine this weekend.
2: Good morning, Amy Martinez. A farmer in Western Australia was making a steak and salad dinner last weekend when he noticed something moving inside his bag of greens and announced to his roommates, "Bro, there's a frog in the lettuce." 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So they made the best of it, named him Greg, and then set him free at a nearby pond to the music of Eurodance artist Crazy Frog. It's Morning Edition.
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2: 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I'm Amy Martinez.
4: And I'm Leila Fadel. In the 80s and 90s, hacky sacks were a staple of college quads and outdoor festivals. Not that I would know because I'm so young. Recently, the beanbags have been discovered by a new generation. Dina Pritchup reports from Oregon, the modern hacky sack's birthplace.
5: The footbag lovers of Portland, a.k.a. Flop, meet up at an elementary school every Saturday morning. There are a couple dozen people split into a few circles. This group has been meeting for about 20 years. There are international champions and Guinness World Record holders doing toe kicks and clipper stalls. And then there's 8th grader Killian Morton, who's a bit newer to the sport.
6: Yeah, probably 2 weeks, maybe a month.
5: It's hard to say exactly why so many kids started kicking hacky sacks a few weeks ago. Some speculate it was a trend from East Coast prep schools, or a hacky sack cameo in the movie Project Hail Mary, or just the natural result of kids looking for something to do when the schools ban cell phones.
6: It's just like out of nowhere, on one random Monday, everyone just had one and was kicking them in the hallways.
5: From Colorado to Kansas City, middle and high school teachers report groups of kids playing hacky sack before sports games and in the hallway between classes. Kids are also uploading TikToks and reels with their moves, which then spread to more schools, just like Killian's.
6: It's kind of crazy how quickly they picked it all up, because they're like doing tricks and stuff.
5: And kids are doing this everywhere. According to the latest Google Trends report, searches for hacky sack went up over 5,000% in the past month. TikTok reports a 7,000% increase in year-to-date searches over the last year. And they say this trend only just started at the end of last month.
0: We just can't get enough, and as soon as we get them in and post to Instagram, we're sold out.
5: Stephanie Sala owns the Five Little Monkeys toy stores in the San Francisco Bay Area and says they're selling a couple hundred sacks a day. Grayson Herdman, who runs the online shop World Footbag, says they're selling out everywhere.
7: A shipment that would usually have lasted us half a year has sold out in 2 weeks.
5: Herdman says footbags need to have the right weight and flexibility for a good hack, and they have to stand up to being kicked. So even the cheaper hacky sacks are usually handmade, either crocheted in Guatemala or hand-sewn in Pakistan or the U.S., which means it's not that easy to just ramp up production.
7: Usually we do like around a dozen daily sales on our website, and it was doing like a sale a minute before it crashed. The footbag has made the generational shift.
5: And at this Saturday meetup, you can see why. People are outside in the sunshine, pulling some amazing moves, encouraging each other, and just having fun. 14-year-old Brennan Rhyme has been kicking for well over a year. For a while, he was the only kid at circles like these, and is beyond psyched that it's finally caught on with other teenagers.
8: I've been trying to like pass out bags and stuff, and it just finally clicked for them, and they just all started like simultaneously doing it.
5: These newbies are still working their way up to fancier moves, but they're putting their own spin on it. Trisha George, who has been kicking for over 40 years, has been delighted to have her Instagram suddenly followed by the new generation. But she's equally excited to follow them.
9: I mean, the things they're doing with their bodies. They catch it, they lay down, they roll on top of each other, and they pick it up, and they throw it from the roof.
5: Because as long as you're having fun, and not using your hands, there isn't really a wrong way to hacky sack. As long as you can find one. For NPR News, I'm Dina Pritchett.
4: 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I'm Leila Fadel.
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0: 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It is 6:50, time now for your local and regional news here on KDNK. I'm Mike Lemmer. Vice President J.D. Vance will deliver this year's commencement address at the U.S. Air Force Academy in Colorado Springs, May 28th. He'll speak to more than 900 graduating cadets who will go on to serve in the Air Force or Space Force. Vance is a Marine Corps veteran and previously served as a U.S. Senator from Ohio before becoming vice president. Secretary of the Air Force Troy Mink gave the speech last year. Former President Joe Biden and former Vice President Kamala Harris delivered the Academy's commencement addresses in 2023 and 2024. Governor Polis signed a bill into law last week that rewrites Colorado's rules around how artificial intelligence is used to make major decisions about people's lives. Kyle McKinnon reports for the Colorado Capital News Alliance.
1: Starting next year, companies and agencies will have to let people know when AI is being used to help evaluate applications for things like jobs, college admissions, and bank loans. Under the bill, people whose applications are denied can request more information about how the decision was made and ask for a meaningful human review. Polis says the measure tries to balance consumer protections with innovation.
2: We want to protect innovation in Colorado, entrepreneurship. We're a great state for entrepreneurship and innovation, and this bill furthers that.
1: The law replaces broader AI regulations Colorado passed in 2024 that were set to take effect next month. Supporters say the new law narrows those rules while still creating protections against potential discriminatory use.
0: The Maroon Bells Scenic Area reopened for the season last week with a new rule for visitors arriving by e-bike. Riders now have to pay a $5 entry fee, the same fee charged to motorcycles. As KDNK's Betsy Welch reports, the new charge is part of a much larger conversation about how to manage one of Colorado's busiest public lands destinations.
3: On opening day at the Maroon Bells Scenic Area, a steady stream of e-bikes rolled through the entrance gate on Maroon Creek Road. By late morning, staff had already counted more than 20 e-bikers climbing toward the iconic peaks. That's become normal here. According to the U.S. Forest Service, more than 8,000 e-bikes entered the Maroon Bells Scenic Area last year, a dramatic increase from just a few years ago. This season, for the first time, those riders have to pay $5 to enter.
4: And only one we had to chase down who went through the center lane the way he has in seasons past and wasn't aware of it. And he's on his way back down to pay because we radioed ahead. And then everyone else has been favorable. We've even had non-motorized road bikes stop asking if they were entitled to a fee. So it seems like the majority of cyclists are aware that now that the road's open, ones that aren't familiar with the details seem to be stopping.
3: That's Peter Mangum with H2O Ventures, the concessionaire that manages the entrance station. Under Forest Service policy, e-bikes are classified as motorized vehicles, the same category as motorcycles, which already pay a $5 entrance fee. Many riders arriving at the gate on opening day said they understood the reasoning behind the new charge.
5: We're aware that the national forests have to pay, and so we want to do what we can to make it easier to keep this going.
3: Yeah. Nina was visiting from Denver with her family. Two members of the group rode e-bikes, while the others pedaled traditional bikes up the 8-mile climb. Her father, Danny, said he generally supports user fees on public lands, as long as they stay reasonable.
6: I believe in user taxes. So I think if it's not too much, if it's reasonable, I think it's okay.
3: Nina was visiting from Denver with her family. Two members of the group rode e-bikes, while the others pedaled traditional bikes up the 8-mile climb. Her father, Danny, said he generally supports user fees on public lands.
6: I believe in user taxes. So I think if it's not too much, if it's reasonable, I think it's okay.
3: For him, the fee was also tied to something practical, maintaining the heavily used road itself.
6: Somebody's got to do it. Can it come out of taxes? Of course it can. Mm-hmm. But then you get all the people who say, well, I never use this thing. So I think there's a reasonableness to it and a safety part.
3: Mm-hmm. While most of the people we talked to didn't have a problem with the new fee, some felt that it was an additional burden on top of their rental bike charge. Hitanj, a visitor from Tampa traveling with a school group, said his group rented e-bikes only because they couldn't get a vehicle reservation.
7: That's insane. That's like $60. Wow, insane.
8: Do you think that's too little or too much?
7: That's a lot, honestly, because we're still pedaling up. It's not like we're, you know, it's not a motorized vehicle like that.
3: Still, he said the experience itself was worth it.
7: We had a lot of fun coming up. We could stop. We saw some deers. We recorded some TikToks, and we played with some flowers that were there.
3: Forest Service officials say the new fee is less about discouraging riders and more about trying to keep up with the growing cost of managing the Maroon Bells Scenic Area. Nearly 200,000 people visited the Bells between May and October last year. According to the White River National Forest, the scenic area currently operates at an annual deficit of roughly $300,000. David Boyd, public affairs officer for the forest, said, quote, fees at the Maroon Bells Scenic Area are used to support management of the site, which includes cleaning and pumping toilets, removing trash, providing drinking water, managing the timed entry reservation system, and staffing the site to assist visitors. Back at the base of Maroon Creek Road, local e-bike rental operator Todd Raymond says demand to ride to the Bells just keeps growing.
8: Today's day one of the season of the road being open. How many bikes have you rented today?
9: 12 so far, just this one group. Yeah. And then I have another coming, yeah. Another 10.
8: And what's a standard summer day look like?
9: Oh, it just always depends. You don't know because we don't have much rain, unfortunately. But so we may see maybe an average of 10 to 15 to a day if I stretch it out over the whole summer. Yeah.
3: Raymond also believes that the new e-bike fee will go to good use.
9: I like the idea that there's a fee because there's so much volunteer work up there. Right. So the fee helps with, you know, getting trash picked up, getting bathrooms cleaned, having the area policed up a little bit, and there's people there to give information out and whatnot. So I think that's an important part of it. Yeah.
3: The Forest Service estimates the new e-bike fee could generate about $40,000 annually. But officials say the financial challenges at the Bells run much deeper than that. Earlier this month, Forest Service staff told Pitkin County commissioners that rising visitation, staffing shortages, and federal restrictions on fee increases are making the area increasingly difficult to manage. Now, officials are exploring whether Pitkin County could eventually take over day-to-day operations at the Bells through a special use permit from the Forest Service. That could include staffing, maintenance, and future fee collection. LJ, a local from Aspen, had this to say.
10: Typical Washington, D.C., you know, people don't know what they're doing. Putting money that benefits them and taking it out of our pockets. Nothing new.
8: Do you think that having Pitkin County come in and take over is probably a good solution?
10: Absolutely. Local authority is much better anytime.
3: For now, the new fee doesn't appear to be slowing riders down. As the morning went on, e-bikes continued streaming past the entrance gate toward the Maroon Bells. One of Colorado's most iconic landscapes, and increasingly one of its most complicated to manage. For KDNK, I'm Betsy Welch.
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11: The 2026 state legislative session has wrapped up, with lawmakers passing bills on everything from school funding to labor rights. 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We'll break down what the new laws mean for Coloradans, and we'll take your questions live on the air. That's Thursday, May 21st from 6 to 7 p.m. here on KDNK.
0: That is today. Coming up later today at 6 o'clock here on KDNK. And it is 6:59. 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We've got more Morning Edition coming up here for you. Take a look at the River Report shortly as well. 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
12: Good
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12: President Trump pushed out one Senate Republican and is going after another. They still get to vote for the rest of the year, so will Trump's attacks make it harder to get his priorities passed? It's Morning Edition from NPR News. The U.S. government spent millions to prepare

0: It's in connection with the deadly 1996 downing of two small civilian planes. The Cuban government rejects the indictment and says this is a pretext for U.S. military action against the country. NPR's Ryan Lucas reports.
1: Raul Castro is charged with conspiracy to kill U.S. nationals, destruction of aircraft, and murder. The indictment alleges that Castro authorized the 1996 downing of two small aircraft operated by the Miami-based exile group Brothers to the Rescue. Four people were killed, including three Americans. In a statement on X, Cuba's current president called the indictment a political move with no legal foundation, and he accused the Trump administration of trying to create a pretext for military action. The U.S. has been ramping up pressure on Cuba, including a de facto blockade that has cut off fuel shipments to the island. Now the U.S. has brought charges against Castro, which some see as a possible prelude to the sort of U.S. military operation that captured Venezuela's president in early January. Ryan Lucas, NPR News, Washington.
0: President Trump says he's willing to wait a little longer for an agreement with Iran before deciding whether to order fresh military strikes. NPR's Aya Batraoui says earlier this week, Trump said he paused new strikes at the request of Mideast allies, including Saudi Arabia, Qatar, and the United Arab Emirates.
2: They have borne the brunt of Iran's counterattacks in this war, and countries like Saudi Arabia and Qatar want to see this war end. But Trump has also been speaking regularly with Israel's prime minister, and just this week they had a tense and contentious call. A person familiar with the matter, not authorized to speak publicly, told NPR Benjamin Netanyahu railed against a deal to end the war, and that Trump told him he would continue to pursue a deal that prevents Iran from acquiring a nuclear weapon, but that Iran needs to show flexibility.
0: NPR's Aya Batraoui reporting. Big tech company Meta has announced it is cutting 8,000 jobs. NPR's John Ruwich reports it's also shifting another 7,000 positions into jobs that are more directly related to artificial intelligence.
3: Meta flagged the job cuts last month, and a company spokesperson said affected employees were notified on Wednesday. The parent company of Facebook and Instagram has been retooling and investing heavily in artificial intelligence. It expects to spend nearly twice as much on capital expenditures this year as it did last year, and much of that will go into its efforts to catch up to rivals in the AI race. The job cuts and reorganization come at a challenging time for Meta. Earlier this year, it lost two court cases claiming its platforms have been harmful to children and young people's mental health. And in June, it'll return to court to face school districts suing over claims that social media companies caused a costly mental health and addiction crisis among students. John Ruwich, NPR News.
0: You're listening to NPR News from Washington. Big tech company IBM says it will work on building a new facility to create certain quantum computer chips. It will create a brand new company to build these. The Wall Street Journal reports the Trump administration is giving $2 billion in grants to nine companies in all, including IBM. And the federal government will get a financial stake in these. Quantum computer chips can produce much faster than regular computer chips, but they need special environments in which to work, such as very cold temperatures. Tonight, comic Stephen Colbert says goodbye to the late-night show he's hosted for 11 years. CBS Paramount Plus canceled it, citing financial reasons. But as NPR's Mandalit Del Barco reports, fans say it's because of Colbert's continuous criticism of President Trump.
4: Stephen Colbert has never stopped roasting Donald Trump, though he never directly blamed the president for getting canceled. But many of his friends and fans have. On the eve of his finale, Colbert invited on some of his famous friends, including Billy Crystal, Amy Sedaris, and Robert De Niro. Then he welcomed musical guest Bruce Springsteen.
5: You're the first guy in America who's lost his show because we got a president who can't take a joke.
4: Springsteen also called out Trump loyalist Larry Ellison and his son David Ellison, who owns CBS Paramount Plus. Then he sang an anti-Trump anthem about ICE agents who killed protesters Rene Good and Alex Preti.
5: Who remember the names of those who died.
4: Colbert ends his show tonight with a surprise guest. Mandalit Del Barco, NPR News.
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0: 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Speaking of Independence Pass, opening up at noon today. Scheduled to. And you can tune in at 4 p.m. today here on KDNK for everything under the sun. The Soper Sun editors talk about the most recent edition of the newspaper. And then coming up at 4:30, it's the Regional Roundup.
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0: Right after everything under the sun at 4 p.m. here on KDNK. Good morning. Happy Thursday.
5: It's Morning Edition from NPR News. I'm Leila Fadil in Washington, D.C.
6: And I'm Martinez in Los Angeles, California. Republicans in Congress are racing to approve billions of dollars for immigration enforcement.
5: President Trump is fuming about what may not be in that package, money for the White House ballroom. Several Republicans say they'll oppose it. That includes Senator Bill Cassidy of Louisiana, who just lost his primary after Trump supported someone else. In a moment, we'll speak with political analyst Chuck Todd about what that tells us about Trump's current relationship with congressional Republicans.
6: First, though, NPR's Sam Greenglass is here to tell us more. Sam, Leila just mentioned what may not be in that package. So what actually is in the funding package?
7: Yeah, Republicans want to fund ICE and Border Patrol for the rest of Trump's term. We're talking about approving $72 billion using a tool known as budget reconciliation. That maneuver allows Republicans to circumvent Democrats who oppose more money for these agencies without reforms to limit the tactics of their officers. That is in part because Republicans already gave ICE $75 billion last year with very few strings attached.
6: So what you just said, what does that have to do with the ballroom?
7: So after the White House correspondence dinner, some Republicans began pushing to tack on $1 billion for the Secret Service and include in that roughly $220 million for the ballroom. But lawmakers can't just pass anything through reconciliation. And over the weekend, the nonpartisan Senate parliamentarian nixed that funding. Though even before that, it was not clear there would have been enough Republican votes to pass it.
6: All right, so how is the president reacting?
7: Well, he pressed Senate Majority Leader John Thune to fire the parliamentarian and kill the filibuster, a demand Trump has made in the past and Thune has resisted. Trump also wrote on social media, "Get smart and tough, Republicans, or you'll all be looking for a job much sooner than you thought."
6: Okay, clearly frustrated with his own party.
7: Yeah.
6: This week, he managed to stop Cassidy from getting reelected. He also endorsed a primary challenger for Senator John Cornyn in Texas. What could that mean for the dynamics in Congress?
7: Well, so far, Cassidy has come out against the ballroom money and provided the critical vote to advance an Iran War Powers resolution after previously opposing it. He joined three other Republicans, including Senator Lisa Murkowski of Alaska, one of the few Republican senators who has regularly broken with Trump.
8: This president is going to have to continue to deal and work with and partner with or battle with this group of lawmakers. Even though Bill Cassidy lost his primary, he is still a voting member of the Senate until January.
7: Murkowski said Trump may have forgotten that he needs Congress and said targeting incumbent Republicans like Cornyn could jeopardize seats in November. House Speaker Mike Johnson, though, said Trump knows what's at stake, but added this.
9: We need people here who are not trying to carve out their own lane and do something that's destructive or counterproductive, I think, to the agenda. That's the message.
6: So, Sam, I mean, that's not so subtle of a message there from the speaker.
7: Yeah, I mean, this spring, Trump has vanquished a lot of foes, not just Cassidy, also state senators in Indiana, a longtime House Republican, Thomas Massie. So while lawmakers like Cassidy could shake things up on their way out the door, others who want to survive may be less likely to step out of line, even amid warning signs for the party ahead of the midterms.
6: That's NPR congressional reporter Sam Greenglass. Sam, thank you very much.
7: You're welcome.
5: Let's talk more about the president's relationship with Congress with Chuck Todd. He's a political analyst and the host of the Chuck Toddcast. Chuck, good morning and welcome.
10: Well, good morning.
5: So, I mean, the president clearly feels emboldened here, talking about winning by endorsing these candidates who've ousted incumbents like Bill Cassidy of Louisiana, Thomas Massie of Kentucky. What message have those losses sent to Republicans in Congress right now?
10: Well, I'd also throw in the Indiana state senators who he targeted a couple weeks back. I mean, it is clear, and every Republican knows that he has a grip on the Republican Party. And if you want to survive a primary, you need his endorsement. So in some ways, he is, you know, this is such an odd situation that he's put himself in. He's never been stronger in his ability to influence Republican primaries and what happens inside those elections. And at the same time, because of his overall unpopularity at the moment, the unpopularity of the war, the frustration about the economy, and how he's done all this, he's almost simultaneously making his life harder in November, harder in general elections. There's certain, you know, picking these fights that he's in right now.
5: Yeah.
10: And he's still got an agenda that he wants to pass. And now he's got, you know, there's at least six or seven Republican senators that are no longer given votes on any given thing. And that, you know, when you only have a three seat majority, when you need a tiebreaker, that puts yourself in a difficult position.
5: So the next 6 months will be difficult, possibly for the president over this, with these men unleashed.
10: Extraordinarily difficult. You'll have Bill Cassidy, Lisa Murkowski. You have people like Susan Collins who politically need to find separation because of her reelection. And then you throw in the potential if John Cornyn doesn't win, or perhaps in either way at this point, now that the president endorsed his opponent, even if John Cornyn wins, he's going to feel no allegiance to the president either. So that's quite a few free agent voters out there that normally were sort of towing the line. Because, for instance, in the case of both Cassidy and Cornyn, really up until the last couple of months, they were holding out hope they could at least keep the president from endorsing in their race.
5: And then we saw Bill Cassidy switch his votes on one of the bills right after his loss. I mean,
10: hasn't even been a week since he lost his primary. Yeah.
5: What about long term? I mean, long term, what does this mean for the presidential agenda?
10: Well, it all depends on what happens in November. At this point, I mean, obviously he's got he's got this reconciliation bill he wants to get through and all of that. But if I think what he's done in Texas has created an extra hurdle financially now for the campaign in 2026, the amount of money Republicans may need to spend in order to rescue the Texas Senate seat. If Cornyn is not the nominee, it's just going to cost extra money. If Ken Paxton's the nominee, all of that has sort of trickle down effects.
5: In the sense that if Ken Paxton wins, it'll make it a more competitive race with the Democratic candidate.
10: Exactly. If Ken Paxton wins, you're going to see a surge of Democratic money into the state of Texas. Ken Paxton has not been as good of a fundraiser as John Cornyn has been. John Cornyn, I read one statistic yesterday that said he has, since he's been in the Senate, has raised over $400 million for Senate Republicans over his career. Ken Paxton is not considered a very good fundraiser. He's a very polarizing individual. He has not been a good fundraiser in this campaign. Maybe the president's super PACs and all of that can help out. But the point is, it becomes a resource drain. And there's a lot of other Senate races that are on the board that are quite expensive. Republicans have to defend a seat in Ohio. They've got to defend a seat in North Carolina. These are not inexpensive states to spend money in. Never mind that they're on defense now in places like Iowa, Kansas, Alaska, Maine. So it just will put all that. And you've got Senate Republicans very quietly are very upset about this decision because of everything I just laid out. This has this giant trickle-down effect that may make it impossible for Republicans to hold the Senate.
5: Chuck Todd is a political analyst and the host of the Chuck Toddcast. Thank you for your time and your insights.
10: Thank you.
6: Colorado Governor Jared Polis has faced a backlash from fellow Democrats since commuting the prison sentence of former county clerk Tina Peters, who was involved in 2020 election denial claims. Last night, party activists voted to censure Polis, a symbolic but clear rebuke. Bente Berkland from Colorado Public Radio reports.
11: In 2024, former Mesa County Clerk Tina Peters was sentenced to nearly 9 years in prison for actions that helped an outsider get access to voting machines during a software update. It was part of an effort to promote false claims the 2020 election was rigged against President Trump. A state appeals court upheld her conviction, but said the judge improperly sentenced her, not just for her crimes, but for her election denial beliefs. Democratic Governor Jared Polis said the sentence violated her constitutional rights and ordered her released from prison June 1st.
12: I think she's going to say nutty things. I think she's, you know, going to believe in different things that are demonstrably false. But that's not a crime in our country.
11: Polis's commutation came after a months-long pressure campaign from Trump, who cut state funding and called Peters a political prisoner. But Colorado officials, from the Republican prosecutor to election clerks, have objected. And the state Democratic Central Committee, in a meeting via Zoom and on YouTube, voted with nearly 90% to censure him. Party member Pam Espinoza said Polis's decision could undermine future elections.
13: Particularly in rural counties where we have bright red mega county clerks who now will see this as free rein to play with the ballots, including my own, who says that Tina Peters is a trusted and valuable mentor to her.
11: Governor Polis leaves office in January. He has butted heads with the party when he vetoed a union rights bill and on other issues. Party member Andrew Brandt said he's been a poll worker, and Polis's decision will make the job harder.
14: I cannot tolerate a governor who treats a law-breaking county clerk and recorder in this way.
11: The party vote also means Polis can't be an honored guest or speaker at its events. In a text, the governor's office said Peter's commutation was based on facts, and sometimes the right thing isn't the popular thing with everybody. For NPR News, I'm Benta Berkland.

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1: 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The Arkansas below Granite at 223 and near Nathrop at 323. The Frying Pan near Rudeye at 110 CFS. The Crystal near Redstone, 387. And the Gunnison at Delta at 605 cubic feet per second. Sunrise happened at 5:50 this morning. Sun will set at 8:21, giving us 14 hours and 31 minutes of daylight today. It's going to be a sunny to mostly sunny day. Slight chance for some thunderstorms possibly later in the day and turning breezy and rifle. We'll be taking a look at that weather forecast coming up later this hour. Stick around for that. We've got your local and regional news coming up as well. This is KDNK. Happy Thursday to you.
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0: 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I'm A. Martinez.
3: And I'm Layla Faldin. The Late Show with Stephen Colbert ends tonight. CBS canceled it, even though it was the highest-rated late-night program on network TV. NPR critic at large Eric Deggan says Colbert's legacy is how he changed to meet cultural moments.
4: After hosting more than 3,000 episodes of TV stretched over 20 years and two television networks, Stephen Colbert's impact might just be summed up in a single word.
5: Truthiness.
4: That's Colbert in 2005, speaking on the very first episode of his Comedy Central show, The Colbert Report. Back then, he played a character, a clueless cable TV news opinionator who defined truthiness as believing something is true, even if it's not supported by fact.
5: The truthiness is anyone can read the news to you. I promise to feel the news at you.
4: On Thursday, Colbert ends a near 11-year run as host of The Late Show. Critics suspect that CBS might also be moving to silence a critic of President Trump, though the network insists it was purely a financial decision. But if Colbert was eventually brought down by the truthiness he constantly made fun of, comic Roy Wood Jr. says his example still inspires others.
6: I think that Colbert, by and large, illustrates the importance of holding fast to your beliefs.
4: Wood, who also hosts CNN's news satire, Have I Got News for You, worked as a correspondent on The Daily Show years after Colbert was there. He says Colbert embodied a central ethic every good satirist must follow. Always speak your truth.
6: This era was the era of the consequences of speaking truth to power. You know, he didn't blink. He didn't bat an eye. In fact, he went harder.
4: Hassan Minhaj, another Daily Show alum, says Colbert showed how satirists could evolve with their audience, going from a top Daily Show correspondent to the Colbert Report and finally The Late Show.
7: What Stephen did is he was meeting the moment. When you're hosting a nightly program, Every day is this new moment.
4: Colbert learned sketch comedy and satire at Second City in Chicago, landing at The Daily Show in the late 1990s. Minhaj said that even though he never worked with him on The Daily Show, he studied Colbert's work to learn the job.
7: There's a famous Stephen Colbert email about how to do a great field piece. It really was almost like basketball fundamentals, but for performing political satire.
4: That satire only expanded after the 2005 debut of The Colbert Report, where Colbert's performance was so powerful, it even led to stunts like testifying in character before a real-life congressional subcommittee broadcast on C-SPAN.
8: Congresswoman Lofgren asked me to share my vast experience spending one day as a migrant farm worker. And I certainly hope that my star power can bump this hearing all the way up to C-SPAN 1.
9: I thought his maximum impact came in his first show. That's when he was an entire original like no one has ever seen.
4: That's Bill Carter, who covered TV for decades at the New York Times. He says the Colbert Report was an improv acting masterclass.
9: Doing a character for 9 years, like a sketch that he sustained, was a high wire act.
4: When David Letterman left CBS's Late Show in 2015, Colbert was named his successor and faced a new challenge, being himself on TV. I visited the show in late 2016, talking with then-showrunner Chris Litt, who would go on to a short, controversial stint as chairman and CEO at CNN, who said he helped Colbert find his way by taking over non-comedy production decisions.
10: He didn't have time to find his voice because he really was running the show and every element of it. As a performer, though, you need to have your brain freed of that kind of stuff.
4: This time, meeting the media moment required being more authentic and leaning in to talk about his personal life and politics. Last year, Colbert told tough jokes about CBS owner Paramount's decision to settle a lawsuit with President Trump for $16 million.
8: I am offended, and I don't know if anything will ever repair my trust in this company. But just taking a stab at it, I'd say $16 million would help.
4: CBS announced the cancellation of his show 3 days after that joke aired. Colbert says he hasn't thought deeply on what he might do next beyond writing a Lord of the Rings movie with his son. Minhaj and Carter both separately named the same suggestion for his post-Late Show life, a one-man show on Broadway.
7: I'm talking about this kind of Billy Crystal meets Steve Martin, meets Martin Short, meets John Leguizamo, personal storytelling, song, dance. He can do it all.
4: Whatever else Colbert chooses to do long term, fans can only hope it meets the moment in the same way he has over the past two decades, speaking truth to truthiness at a time when the world needs it most. I'm Eric Deggans.
0: Libraries across the country are having a hard time buying new books. That's because earlier this year, Baker and Taylor, the nation's largest library book distributor, stopped selling them.
11: I think a lot of people weren't prepared for the shutdown.
3: Kip Roberson is director of library services for Teton County Library in Wyoming. His library uses Ingram Content Group, another book distributor. Baker and Taylor faced several financial challenges leading up to its closure. Roberson says that after the shutdown,
11: if you wanted to order materials for your library, Ingram was the only game in town for the most part. Libraries were scrambling to set up accounts, learn the software.
0: Regular shipments for new books now take longer to get to libraries.
11: Everything slowed down. 3 days was the norm for getting books to us, and it would be 10 days, 2 weeks.
0: So if you're sitting on a long wait list at your local library for the latest John Grisham or Nora Roberts book, be patient. Kate Laughlin is executive director of the Association for Rural and Small Libraries.
12: If you put in your request for 20 copies of the latest title in the series that everybody's waiting for, but they'll only send you 10 instead of 20 because they've got this huge demand suddenly that they didn't have before, we're going to feel it in those wait lines.
3: She says Baker and Taylor provided more than just the books themselves.
12: You could get the books already wrapped in Mylar and with a barcode or an RFID tag already inserted in it. It served a number of purposes for libraries where they didn't have the capacity nor the staffing.
3: Now libraries are working to fill the gaps. That includes turning to Amazon to fill book orders.
12: The libraries do what they need to do to meet the needs of their collection and their community.
3: Because she says libraries' number one priority is getting books and other materials to the people who rely on them. This is NPR News.
13: Climate change makes heat waves more intense. So to confront this, some communities in the U.S. are planting dense mini-forests.
14: The plants talk to each other. Like they tell each other that I need more water. Can you send me some? And they work together.
13: I'm Scott Detrow. We'll have that story as part of our Climate Solutions Week on All Things Considered from NPR News.

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1: Live from NPR News in Washington, I'm Windsor Johnston. President Trump is demanding that Republicans fire the Senate parliamentarian. NPR's Franco Ordonez says Trump is angry after she ruled that funding for the White House ballroom would not be included in an immigration enforcement bill.
2: The president accused Elizabeth McDonough on social media of bias and impeding his agenda. And he called on Republicans to, quote, get smart and tough or else risk looking for another job. Trump has long attacked procedure hurdles in Congress that he argues have thwarted his legislative goals. He also pressed Republicans to eliminate the filibuster in order to pass his voter ID bill. He warned that his party will never have another Republican president if members don't reduce the 60-vote threshold required to beat a Democratic filibuster or fire the parliamentarian. The Senate Majority Leader John Thune, though, has so far resisted calls from the president to fire McDonough. Franco Ordonez, NPR News, the White House.
1: A section of the Eiffel Tower's original spiral staircase has sold at auction in Paris today for 340,000 euros or $394,000. The 14-step iron staircase dates back to 1889. The original stairs were removed more than 40 years ago during renovations to install elevators. This is NPR. Stephen Colbert is preparing to sign off from The Late Show tonight after more than a decade behind the CBS desk. The network announced last summer that Colbert's show would end after 11 seasons, citing economic reasons, though critics, including Colbert, have questioned whether politics also played a role. Semiconductor maker Samsung Electronics has reached a tentative deal with labor unions, averting a possible strike. NPR's Anthony Kuhn reports from Seoul.
3: Management and labor reached a tentative agreement about an hour before the 18-day strike was planned to start. The strike is now suspended while workers vote to either accept or reject the proposed deal. The unions were asking for performance bonuses equal to 15% of the company's operating profits. The agreement is for them to get 10.5% of business performance earnings partly in stock with no cap over at least 10 years. Semiconductors account for more than a third of South Korea's exports, and investment in AI data centers has boosted chip demand. Government concerns about a strike prompted the country's labor minister to step in and mediate between the two sides. Anthony Kuhn, NPR News, Seoul.
1: Stocks opened lower on Wall Street this morning. The Dow was down 223 points. The Nasdaq Composite down 140. I'm Windsor Johnston, NPR News, in Washington.
0: 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Keep it tuned to KDNK for your local and regional news. Coming up on today's news, there's a new rule concerning e-bikes at the Maroon Bell Scenic Area. And Governor Polis has signed a new law that rewrites Colorado's rules around how AI is used. We've got those stories and more coming up at about 7:50 here on KDNK.
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5: It's Morning Edition from NPR News. I'm A. Martinez in Los Angeles, California.
6: And I'm Leila Fadel in Washington, D.C. Good morning. The Ebola outbreak in the Democratic Republic of Congo is already the third largest on record. Over 600 cases and 189 deaths are suspected, according to the World Health Organization. The outbreak was announced less than a week ago, but health officials say it's likely been spreading for a couple months. That's raising questions about whether the Trump administration's massive cuts to foreign aid delayed detection. Here to discuss, we've got NPR's global health correspondent Jonathan Lambert with us in studio. Hi, Jonathan.
5: Hello.
6: So why was this virus spreading for so long undetected?
5: It's kind of a perfect storm. First, the species of Ebola that's spreading is a rare one, one that field tests can't really pick up. So they had to ship virus samples to a lab in Kinshasa, DRC's capital, more than 600 miles away. And that took time. This region in Ituri province also has a lot of ongoing conflict, which complicates things.
6: Okay, so this rarer form of Ebola combined with where this is happening, it made it harder to detect the cases?
5: Yeah, undoubtedly. But here's the thing. The U.S. government has invested millions and millions of dollars, mostly through USAID and CDC, to be ready for this kind of outbreak. That's especially true in DRC because it's kind of a hotspot for Ebola. In 2025, the Trump administration cut a lot of that funding. And many of the people I've spoken to this week, both inside and outside DRC, think that aid cuts have made the situation even worse. I talked to Grace Tran, who used to work on Ebola preparedness for USAID.
7: Outbreaks are always going to occur, but it's more the fact that it circulated for so long, and this thing is much bigger than we've realized. That I think that part is related to cuts.
6: Okay, so John, what was USAID doing in the region that might have helped detect the outbreak sooner?
5: One simple thing, logistics, things like shipping virus samples for testing. WHO has said that flight cancellations delayed that for this outbreak. Anna Bodipo Mbayamba worked on Ebola response for USAID in DRC. She told me about a time in 2022 when they were trying to ship viral samples fast out of this same region. So they used some of their funds to get a plane that got the samples to a lab really quickly.
6: How else was foreign aid being used for detection?
5: So before testing even happens, a healthcare worker has to kind of get suspicious. They have to notice cases that might be Ebola and then flag it to health officials. Bodipo Mboyamba told me that USAID has invested heavily in training and supporting these workers, and even just community members, to recognize potential outbreaks and respond. And she said it took a lot of work to build those relationships, since many of these communities are pretty wary of outsiders.
8: When you dismantle those programs, you no longer have your frontline eyes and ears on the ground that can alert you. And so it's very easy for an outbreak to spread very quickly.
5: And where this outbreak is, with lots of conflict, humanitarian workers are often those eyes and ears. But their funding dropped nearly 80% from the cuts. One organization, the International Rescue Committee, had covered five zones in Ituri before the cuts, after they had to scale back to two. And their DRC director told me that left the region more exposed.
6: And what's the U.S. government's response been to this?
5: In a statement, the State Department said that it was false to claim that USAID reform has negatively impacted their ability to respond. And on Tuesday, they announced they'd fund up to 50 treatment clinics. But to Bodipo Mbayamba, that just doesn't quite make up for what's been lost.
8: It is so unfortunate and so sad to see all the work that we did just like disappear.
5: And she says it's hard to rebuild these kinds of relationships. That'll take time. And right now, the response is already behind.
6: That's NPR's Jonathan Lambert. Thank you, Jonathan.
5: Thank you.
6: For many Muslims, making the Hajj pilgrimage to Mecca is a once-in-a-lifetime experience and a sacred obligation. But the U.S. State Department is asking Americans to rethink any travel to Saudi Arabia because of the war on Iran. Nargis Rahman from member station WDET in Detroit reports.
9: Jubair Ahmed and his mom Shamima Akhtar live in Sterling Heights, Michigan. Akhtar greets me in Bangla at the door. Jubair Ahmed is a pharmacist. In January, he found out he and his mom's applications to perform Hajj were accepted after months of waiting. He dropped to his knees and performed a prayer of gratitude.
10: Honestly, that feeling, I still can't find the words to express. I was in tears, did a sajda shukr, and then I hugged my mom, and both of us just were in tears.
9: His mom, Akhtar, is 63 years old. Akhtar is looking forward to going this year while she's still physically able to make the rigorous journey. It's a dream she's had for more than 30 years. Ahmed and Akhtar are among a few thousand pilgrims from the United States who will join the 1.5 million people this year performing Hajj in Saudi Arabia. Waheed Elfiki is part of the Alameen Group's USA travel agency in New York. He says that until 2019, as many as 16,000 people from the United States would make the Hajj each year. But Saudi Arabia has instituted quotas to prevent overcrowding.
11: Right now, it's from America, it's like 4,000 to 5,000.
9: In April, the U.S. Embassy in Saudi Arabia issued a travel alert, asking American pilgrims to reconsider going to Hajj due to the ongoing war between Iran and the U.S. So Ahmed sat his mom down and asked her if she wants to postpone the trip. Akhtar says she feels a strong conviction to go this year. She told her son to stay behind, as he has two small children. But he says he won't miss this chance.
10: I know it's a risk, but I also know that this chance may not come back around.
9: Performing the pilgrimage at least once is mandatory for all able-bodied Muslims who can afford the cost of travel. Imam Steve Mustafa Al-Turk is the co-chair of the Imams Council of Michigan. He says several people have asked him whether they should still go. He assures them it's safe. U.S. military installations in Saudi Arabia are far from the holy sites.
12: I really encourage them. So definitely there's nothing going on there in terms of war or missiles or anything of that sort.
9: In Washington, D.C., Sana Imam is preparing to make the Hajj later this month.
13: I'm still planning to go because the level of spiritual transformation that is possible to experience at Hajj might not be possible anywhere else for a lot of Muslims.
9: Imam says she's focusing her attention on preparing for the trip.
13: I've been doing like 30 minutes on the Stairmaster machine every time I go to the gym, just because Hajj involves miles on foot every day. Spiritually, I've been trying to slow down my prayers instead of rushing through them.
9: Although she's concerned about the ongoing war, Imam says she's leaning on her faith to get through this time of uncertainty. Hajj is performed between the 8th and the 13th of the Islamic month of Dhul-Hijjah, which follows a lunar calendar. This year, that's May 25th until the 30th. For many American Muslims, the opportunity to go to Hajj outweighs their fear of not going to perform one of the greatest acts of worship in Islam. For NPR News, I'm Nargis Rahman in Detroit.
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0: 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It is currently 33 degrees in Carbondale. We made it above freezing. 46 in Glenwood Springs, 43 in Rifle currently, 37 at the moment in Aspen, and 31 in Leadville. Mostly sunny in Carbondale today, slight chance for thunderstorms later in the day, high of 70. Getting up to 72 in Glenwood and Rifle, it's going to be sunny with a slight chance for thunderstorms also, breezy in Rifle. 65 and mostly sunny in Aspen, and 53 for a high in Leadville. Tonight, chance of showers into the night, turning mostly clear. Maybe a rain-snow mix for Aspen and Leadville. Overnight lows just above freezing tonight from Aspen down to Rifle, 25 overnight in Leadville. Tomorrow, partly sunny with increasing clouds, highs tomorrow right around 70 from Rifle down to Glenwood. Down to through Carbondale here, 64 for a high in Aspen tomorrow and 54 in Leadville. It's going to get mostly cloudy tomorrow night, be in the mid to upper 30s. From Aspen down to Rifle, slight chance for a rain-snow mix in Aspen and maybe some snow showers in Leadville tomorrow night, 28 for an overnight low. Then lots of sunshine coming up for the Memorial Day weekend, mid to upper 70s on Saturday. And we're going to be in the mid-80s in the lower elevations by Sunday. Mid-60s for Leadville, 70s for Aspen.
6: Good morning, I'm Leila Fadel. The 50th season of Survivor ended last night with a live finale. One of the challenges was making a fire. Host Jeff Probst announced the loser. The problem is the audience hadn't seen the challenge yet. That part had been pre-recorded and Probst spoiled it before it aired, but those 50 seasons of experience kicked in. When they came back from commercial break, Probst called his mistake a reality show twist. It's Morning Edition.
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6: It's Morning Edition from NPR News. I'm Leila Fadel.
14: And I'm A. Martinez. The number of migrant children arriving in the U.S. has fallen dramatically as part of the Trump administration's crackdown on border crossings. That's led to the closure of a historic Catholic-run program for unaccompanied minors in South Florida. Here's David Ovalle.
15: Graciela Anrich is at an interactive museum exhibit in Miami honoring Cuban Americans. On a large screen, she pulls up a familiar face.
16: That was my picture when I came from Cuba. That's my sister who came with me. She's also a Pedro Pan.
15: Operation Pedro Pan, or Peter Pan in English. It was a historic initiative that resettled more than 14,000 unaccompanied children fleeing Cuba in the 1960s. The federal government partnered with Catholic charities to care for the children in shelters and foster homes, sometimes for years before they were reunited with family.
16: Our parents put us on a plane, and a representative from Catholic charities took charge of us immediately. We were always protected.
15: Pedro Pan kicked off more than six decades of cooperation between the federal government and Catholic charities to care for unaccompanied migrant kids in Miami. Now, the Trump administration has ended its contract with the charity. The shelter, known as the Children's Village, officially closes June 30th. Dozens of staff members are losing their jobs, and the few remaining migrant kids have been moved to other facilities.
16: I was horrified when I heard that that had happened.
15: In recent years, the program looked a lot different than in the 1960s. Instead of Cuba, many of the kids came from Central America, says Miami Archbishop Thomas Wenske.
17: We've had, unfortunately, cases of 12-year-old girls that were giving birth just as they came into the center, and that shows you the, you know, something about the trauma of their odyssey to come to the United States.
15: Children live there while they await resolution of their immigration claims or to be reunified with family living legally in the United States. It's a lockdown facility, but they get meals, schooling, and psychological services.
17: There's a pretty nice playground. It's a dormitory-type situation. You know, it's not luxurious by any standards.
15: The decision by the Office of Refugee Resettlement to close the program was made before President Trump began feuding with Pope Leo over the Iran war last month. But Wenske worries about a future influx of migrant children.
17: The question we raise is, you know, why would you shut down your best program, and why would you do it in an area that's so close to the border? South Florida is a border state when you consider the Caribbean all around us.
15: And that includes Cuba, where tensions with the U.S. raise fears of an exodus. Emily Hilliard is a spokeswoman for the U.S. Department of Health and Human Services. It oversees the Office of Refugee Resettlement. She says the decision is part of broader efforts to close unused shelters across the country.
18: The daily population of unaccompanied alien children in ORR care is significantly lower at 1,900 than the peak of 22,000 children during the Biden administration.
15: The closure has caused worry among some Cuban exiles who support Trump. They're also Catholic and proud of Pedro Pan's legacy. Their ranks include politicians and business leaders. As for Anrich, she's now 78, a retired teacher. She is part of a Pedro Pan group that funded field trips and supplies for shelter kids.
16: It's very sad because we felt so connected to these children.
15: She hopes if another crisis in Latin America brings unaccompanied minors to the U.S., the government will restart the Miami shelter because of its long, successful track record. For NPR News, I'm David Ovalle in Miami.

0: 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I'm Mike Lemmer. Vice President J.D. Vance will deliver this year's commencement address at the U.S. Air Force Academy in Colorado Springs, May 28th. He'll speak to more than 900 graduating cadets who will go on to serve in the Air Force or Space Force. Vance is a Marine Corps veteran and previously served as a U.S. Senator from Ohio before becoming Vice President. Secretary of the Air Force Troy Mink gave the speech last year. Former President Joe Biden and former Vice President Kamala Harris delivered the Academy's commencement addresses in 2023 and 2024. Governor Polis signed a bill into law last week that rewrites Colorado's rules around how artificial intelligence is used to make major decisions about people's lives. Kyle McKinnon reports for the Colorado Capital News Alliance.
1: Starting next year, companies and agencies will have to let people know when AI is being used to help evaluate applications for things like jobs, college admissions, and bank loans. Under the bill, people whose applications are denied can request more information about how the decision was made and ask for a meaningful human review. Polis says the measure tries to balance consumer protections with innovation.
2: We want to protect innovation in Colorado, entrepreneurship. We're a great state for entrepreneurship and innovation, and this bill furthers that.
1: The law replaces broader AI regulations Colorado passed in 2024 that were set to take effect next month. Supporters say the new law narrows those rules while still creating protections against potential discriminatory use.
0: That was Kyle McKinnon for the Colorado Capital News Alliance. The Maroon Bells Scenic Area reopened for the season last week with a new rule for visitors arriving by e-bike. Riders now have to pay a $5 entry fee, the same fee charged to motorcycles. As KDNK's Betsy Welch reports, the new charge is part of a much larger conversation about how to manage one of Colorado's busiest public lands destinations.
3: On opening day at the Maroon Bells Scenic Area, a steady stream of e-bikes rolled through the entrance gate on Maroon Creek Road. By late morning, staff had already counted more than 20 e-bikers climbing toward the iconic peaks. That's become normal here. According to the U.S. Forest Service, more than 8,000 e-bikes entered the Maroon Bells Scenic Area last year, a dramatic increase from just a few years ago. This season, for the first time, those riders have to pay $5 to enter.
4: And only one we had to chase down who went through the center lane the way he has in seasons past and wasn't aware of it. And he's on his way back down to pay because we radioed ahead. And then everyone else has been favorable. We've even had non-motorized road bikes stop asking if they were entitled to a fee. So it seems like the majority of cyclists are aware that now that the road's open, ones that aren't familiar with the details seem to be stopping.
3: That's Peter Mangum with H2O Ventures, the concessionaire that manages the entrance station. Under Forest Service policy, e-bikes are classified as motorized vehicles, the same category as motorcycles, which already pay a $5 entrance fee. Many riders arriving at the gate on opening day said they understood the reasoning behind the new charge.
5: We're aware that the national forests have to pay, and so we want to do what we can to make it easier to keep this going.
3: Yeah. Nina was visiting from Denver with her family. Two members of the group rode e-bikes, while the others pedaled traditional bikes up the 8-mile climb. Her father, Danny, said he generally supports user fees on public lands, as long as they stay reasonable.
6: I believe in user taxes. So I think if it's not too much, if it's reasonable, I think it's okay.
3: Nina was visiting from Denver with her family. Two members of the group rode e-bikes, while the others pedaled traditional bikes up the 8-mile climb. Her father, Danny, said he generally supports user fees on public lands.
6: I believe in user taxes. So I think if it's not too much, if it's reasonable, I think it's okay.
3: For him, the fee was also tied to something practical, maintaining the heavily used road itself.
6: Somebody's got to do it. Can it come out of taxes? Of course it can. Mm-hmm. But then you get all the people who say, well, I never use this thing. So I think there's a reasonableness to it and a safety part.
3: Mm-hmm. While most of the people we talked to didn't have a problem with the new fee, some felt that it was an additional burden on top of their rental bike charge. Hitanj, a visitor from Tampa traveling with a school group, said his group rented e-bikes only because they couldn't get a vehicle reservation.
7: That's insane. That's like $60. Wow, insane.
8: Do you think that's too little or too much?
7: That's a lot, honestly, because we're still pedaling up. It's not like we're, you know, it's not a motorized vehicle like that.
3: Still, he said the experience itself was worth it.
7: We had a lot of fun coming up. We could stop. We saw some deers. We recorded some TikToks, and we played with some flowers that were there.
3: Forest Service officials say the new fee is less about discouraging riders and more about trying to keep up with the growing cost of managing the Maroon Bells Scenic Area. Nearly 200,000 people visited the Bells between May and October last year. According to the White River National Forest, the scenic area currently operates at an annual deficit of roughly $300,000. David Boyd, public affairs officer for the forest, said, quote, fees at the Maroon Bells Scenic Area are used to support management of the site, which includes cleaning and pumping toilets, removing trash, providing drinking water, managing the timed entry reservation system, and staffing the site to assist visitors. Back at the base of Maroon Creek Road, local e-bike rental operator Todd Raymond says demand to ride to the Bells just keeps growing.
8: Today's day one of the season of the road being open. How many bikes have you rented today?
9: 12 so far, just this one group. Yeah. And then I have another coming, yeah. Another 10.
8: And what's a standard summer day look like?
9: Oh, it just always depends. You don't know because we don't have much rain, unfortunately. But so we may see maybe an average of 10 to 15 a day if I stretch it out over the whole summer.
8: Yeah.
3: Raymond also believes that the new e-bike fee will go to good use.
9: I like the idea that there's a fee because there's so much volunteer work up there.
8: Right.
9: So the fee helps with, you know, getting trash picked up, getting bathrooms cleaned, having the area policed up a little bit, and there's people there to give information out and whatnot. So I think that's an important part of it.
8: Yeah.
3: The Forest Service estimates the new e-bike fee could generate about $40,000 annually. But officials say the financial challenges at the Bells run much deeper than that. Earlier this month, Forest Service staff told Pitkin County commissioners that rising visitation, staffing shortages, and federal restrictions on fee increases are making the area increasingly difficult to manage. Now, officials are exploring whether Pitkin County could eventually take over day-to-day operations at the Bells through a special use permit from the Forest Service. That could include staffing, maintenance, and future fee collection. LJ, a local from Aspen, had this to say.
10: Typical Washington, D.C., you know, people don't know what they're doing, putting money that benefits them and taking it out of our pockets. Nothing new.
8: Do you think that having Pitkin County come in and take over is probably a good solution?
10: Absolutely. Local authority is much better anytime.
3: For now, the new fee doesn't appear to be slowing riders down. As the morning went on, e-bikes continued streaming past the entrance gate toward the Maroon Bells. One of Colorado's most iconic landscapes, and increasingly one of its most complicated to manage. For KDNK, I'm Betsy Welch.
0: 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It is 7:59, and this is KDNK, Carbondale Community Access Radio. 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And again, a sunny to mostly sunny day on tap today. Slight chance for some thunderstorms later in the day. Turning breezy and Rifle. Highs right around 70 from Aspen down to Rifle. 65 in Aspen. 72 for Glenwood and Rifle. 70 in Carbondale today. and 53 for high in Leadville. And it's fixing to be a beautiful Memorial Day weekend here. If the forecast holds, we'll see how that goes. Roads are looking good out there. Lots of road construction to remember today as you go about your day. Plan accordingly. CDOT's reporting that I-70 through Glenwood Canyon is wet currently as well. And again, Independence Pass opening up at noon today. That wraps it up for me. I'll be back again with you tomorrow morning, though. But stick around. It's Thursday. Leslie's here. As always, on a Thursday morning on KDNK, less is more. Coming right up, and have a wonderful day, everybody.

high-energy event for the whole family, featuring a live DJ with foam bubble dance floor, a bounce castle, and more. 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As we near the end of the week, there are plenty of entertainment options today. First off, Lift Up distributes food and pantry supplies today from 10:30 to 1:30 at Glenwood Catholic Charities, as well as the Parachute Family Resource Center from 11:30 to 2:30 and the Aspen Ranger Station from 3 to 5. The Basalt Library helps teen inventors with the Shark Tank Showdown at 4 p.m. Carbondale Arts wraps up their current pair of exhibits at 5 o'clock today. Leadville's Lake County Elementary School hosts the Spring Art Show fundraiser. That's from 5 to 7 this evening. The Pitkin County Library's Train Dreams Book Club gathers at 5:30 to discuss Culpability by Bruce Holsinger. Also at 5:30, Mountain Heart Brewing's Basalt location puts on a discussion on the James Webb Space Telescope. The Tyler Russ Band plays at the Youth Theater in Rifle today at 6. Glenwood Springs City Council meets at 6 at City Hall. The Carbondale Library's Spanish Conversation Club gets together at 6:30. Then at 7, the Crystal Theater opens up the stage for a comedy night. And Townline Trucks holds their weekly Bluegrass Jam. That's at 7 o'clock as well. And here's just a few Friday activities for your enjoyment. Lift Up returns to the Newcastle River Center tomorrow from 9 to 1 and the Rifle Library from 11 to 2. The North Star Nature Preserve in Aspen puts on their 11th annual trash pickup event. That's tomorrow morning from 10 to 12:30. The Carbondale Library offers American Sign Language story time tomorrow afternoon at 2. And Colorado Animal Rescue holds a Mutts and Milkshakes event tomorrow at 3 p.m. at Soper's Lodge in Carbondale. You can keep your community in the loop about events and programming ideas by emailing calendar at kdnk.org. Catch all the local stories our news team has been covering by going in the news tab at kdnk.org. Now, don't get sucked into an echo chamber today. Use all the facts around you to form your beliefs. Have a free-thinking Thursday.

Stardate May 21st. A space telescope is scheduled for a rescue. If the plan works, a small spacecraft will boost it to a higher orbit. That would allow the telescope to keep watching the skies for years. Neil Gehrel's Swift Observatory was launched in late 2004. It watches the universe at a wide range of wavelengths, from visible light to gamma rays, the most powerful form of energy. Its original mission was to study gamma ray bursts, the explosive deaths of massive stars. They're among the most violent events in the universe, and among the swiftest. So the telescope has to pivot swiftly when a new burst occurs, hence its name. Swift's original altitude was 375 miles, but the Sun has been especially active in recent years. It's heated Earth's atmosphere, causing it to expand. That's dragged the telescope to less than 250 miles. There's a good chance it could fall from orbit by the end of the year. The rescue mission is scheduled for launch within a few weeks. Swift wasn't designed to be serviced in orbit, so it'll take some delicate maneuvering to not harm its delicate equipment. The rescue ship will spend a couple of weeks flying around the observatory, giving controllers time to plot the capture. Once latched on, the craft will boost the telescope back to its original altitude, allowing it to keep watching some of the most powerful events in the universe. Today's program was made possible by Mercer Caverns in Calaveras County in California's historic gold country. More information at mercercaverns.net. For the University of Texas McDonald Observatory, I'm Billy Henry.

Something new from Naren. That feels like Sunday. And before that, Aranza. And off their latest album, Unbound. Pretty much brand new album, Unbound. That's Take Your Time. This is the tune we started off with this morning on the Less Is More show. This is Katie and Kay, Warming Hearts since 1983. Happy to have you along on this chilly, clear, and beautiful Thursday morning. Thanks for listening. Underneath, I have a new single, a newer single from Para Fokuva. Actually, I think it's off their new album. This is Towards Amber.

right, from a 2024 album called In the Half Light. That's from Surreal and 07, doing Masquerade. Before that, a new one from Russi, Without You. We actually went way back to 2017 with Stella, her album Works for You. That tune was called Come Collect. And one of my favorites, Joey Pecoraro with Who Am I? He's actually going out on tour like next week. At least one show in Brooklyn, and then I think a couple in the Midwest. Wish I could be there to see that. I think it's one of his first tours. That's off his self-titled album, his latest, Joey Pecoraro. All right, 8:30 straight down on KDNK. 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

If anyone could just sit for a second.

having a goal out there, but not missing what you're doing now to get to the goal. When someone isn't happy, they have a goal and they're trying to reach that goal and they're only concentrating on that point that doesn't even exist yet. And they're missing what's happening now. If anyone could just sit

A new tune from an Australian Berlin-based producer, Sunny Grin. A message to myself. Good message there. And the album is called Friend of a Friend. Before that, Bombay Bicycle Club from an album they did in 2020 called Everything Else Has Gone Wrong. That was Eat, Sleep, Wake. Haven't heard from those guys in a while. And I think you heard Kelly Bosch every week on my show these days because she's so prolific. She has new EPs out every few weeks, and she's really talented. That tune is called Not Made for the Cage, and the EP just came out last week or the week before. I think I told you about the rest. I sure did. It's 8:46 here on KDNK. And Soul Theater presents the Soundtrack of History Summer Camp at Steve's Guitars from June 15th to the 19th. The Soundtrack of History was founded by a group of music lovers and passionate historians whose goal is to bring history to life for teens 13 to 17. Students who complete the camp and pass a final quiz will receive a pass to the Jazz Labor Day Festival. Get the details at SOHmusic.org.

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1: The 2026 state legislative session has wrapped up, with lawmakers passing bills on everything from school funding to labor rights. 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We'll break down what the new laws mean for Coloradans, and we'll take your questions live on the air. 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

May I please have this dance? This is where opportunity meets chance, where purpose meets a plan.

brand new one, well, fairly new, May 8th, From the Hip Abduction, Sea of Dreams. Makes me want to head right to the beach. And Belgium-based producer Kirill, I think it is, This Dance, a new single. And we also heard something from Chet Faker off his latest album with Far Side of the Moon. This is Katie and Kay, Carbondale Community Access Radio, Glenwood Springs, Carbondale, the Roaring Fork Valley, and beyond. 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

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We just heard something new from Cloud Cord and Big Gigantic called Keep On Moving. No Vacation, a San Francisco-based group, did Yam Yam. And our own Mike Lemmer did a remix tune there with Life Is Hard, But I'll Make It. He goes under Amor Lieben Toto if you want to check him out on all the platforms. SoundCloud, Spotify, Tidal. He's got a lot of music on there. And Falling from 2025, that Falling tune came out with. It's a collaboration with Max Rad, Tutanka Arum Amum, whatever, and Vicky Somotani. We also heard from Sheet from Jose Gonzalez off his 2026 album, Against the Dying of the Light. This is another new one from Cloud Cord called Surfing Sufi.

That's a Dessa remix of Ani DeFranco's tune Shy. Came out last month, actually in March. She's touring around, and I'd like to see her again. It's been a long time. King Pigeon before that, More Loss of Control. We also heard from Night Caravan with Star. And, of course, Harry Styles with Are You Listening Yet? Off his latest album, Kiss All the Time, Disco, Occasionally. 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

A remix there from Bowden and Luke and Carl Williams, The Only One was the name of that one. Before that, another remix with Josh Teed and a whole bunch of other collaborators, including Dirtwire and Chamberlain. That was The Maelstrom. That's a new one that just came out. And Snazzy brought us To Know You Better. All right, 9:44, just about 9:45 here on KDNK. This is KDNK Community Radio. 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All right, so it's 9:45, and I'm just about out of here. Do want you to know you can tune in at 4 p.m. today for Everything Under the Sun. The Soper Sun editors talk about the most recent edition of the newspaper. Thanks for listening, and stay tuned for Sister Kate's Sideshow with Brother Filbert. And we'll talk to you all next week. Have a great weekend. Be kind.

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Tickets, tables, and more at EnglishInAction.org. And from Voices, presenting original theater project Women's Voices on May the 22nd, 23rd, and 24th. This year's performance is entitled Then We Dance Again, and delves into motherhood, identity, and shifting roles of women carry with shows at the Thunder River Theater in Carbondale. More information and tickets at voicesrfv.org. Okay, so where are we going? Well, let's do this. I hope you're having a great morning. Yes, yes, yes. That one didn't work. Let's see if this, I see. You know, sometimes you just got to pay attention to what you're doing. Otherwise, you turn out not doing it right.

0: 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Yes. The thesis right here on KDNK, cultivating community for 43 years.
1: 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As we near the end of the week, there are plenty of entertainment options today. First off, Lift Up distributes food and pantry supplies today from 10:30 to 1:30 at Glenwood Catholic Charities, as well as the Parachute Family Resource Center from 11:30 to 2:30 and the Aspen Ranger Station from 3 to 5. The Basalt Library helps teen inventors with the Shark Tank Showdown at 4 p.m. Carbondale Arts wraps up their current pair of exhibits at 5 o'clock today. Leadville's Lake County Elementary School hosts the Spring Art Show fundraiser. That's from 5 to 7 this evening. The Pitkin County Library's Train Dreams Book Club gathers at 5:30 to discuss Culpability by Bruce Holsinger. Also at 5:30, Mountain Heart Brewing's Basalt location puts on a discussion on the James Webb Space Telescope. The Tyler Russ Band plays at the Youth Theater in Rifle today at 6. Glenwood Springs City Council meets at 6 at City Hall. The Carbondale Library's Spanish Conversation Club gets together at 6:30. Then at 7, the Crystal Theater opens up the stage for a comedy night. And Townline Trucks holds their weekly Bluegrass Jam. That's at 7 o'clock as well. And here's just a few Friday activities for your enjoyment. Lift Up returns to the Newcastle River Center tomorrow from 9 to 1 and the Rifle Library from 11 to 2. The North Star Nature Preserve in Aspen puts on their 11th annual trash pickup event. That's tomorrow morning from 10 to 12:30. The Carbondale Library offers American Sign Language story time tomorrow afternoon at 2. And Colorado Animal Rescue holds a Mutts and Milkshakes event tomorrow at 3 p.m. at Soper's Lodge in Carbondale. You can keep your community in the loop about events and programming ideas by emailing calendar at kdnk.org. 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

0: I'm Mike Lemmer with your community calendar for this Thursday, May 21st. 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As we near the end of the week, there are plenty of entertainment options today. First off, Lift Up distributes food and pantry supplies today from 10:30 to 1:30 at Glenwood Catholic Charities, as well as the Parachute Family Resource Center from 11:30 to 2:30 and the Aspen Ranger Station from 3 to 5. The Basalt Library helps teen inventors with the Shark Tank Showdown at 4 p.m. Carbondale Arts wraps up their current pair of exhibits at 5 o'clock today. Leadville's Lake County Elementary School hosts the Spring Art Show fundraiser. That's from 5 to 7 this evening. The Pitkin County Library's Train Dreams Book Club gathers at 5:30 to discuss Culpability by Bruce Holsinger. Also at 5:30, Mountain Heart Brewing's Basalt location puts on a discussion on the James Webb Space Telescope. The Tyler Russ Band plays at the Youth Theater in Rifle today at 6. Glenwood Springs City Council meets at 6 at City Hall. The Carbondale Library's Spanish Conversation Club gets together at 6:30. Then at 7, the Crystal Theater opens up the stage for a comedy night. And Townline Trucks holds their weekly Bluegrass Jam. That's at 7 o'clock as well. And here's just a few Friday activities for your enjoyment. Lift Up returns to the Newcastle River Center tomorrow from 9 to 1 and the Rifle Library from 11 to 2. The North Star Nature Preserve in Aspen puts on their 11th annual trash pickup event. That's tomorrow morning from 10 to 12:30. The Carbondale Library offers American Sign Language story time tomorrow afternoon at 2. And Colorado Animal Rescue holds a Mutts and Milkshakes event tomorrow at 3 p.m. at Sopris Lodge in Carbondale. You can keep your community in the loop about events and programming ideas by emailing calendar at kdnk.org. 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Now, don't get sucked into an echo chamber today. 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
1: Think about it twice. It'll be much better that way. Okay, we had Sly and the Family Stone, M'lady. Prince and the Power, New Power Generation did Daddy Pop. The Bone Daddies did Blamin' on the Moon. And the Faces did I Know I'm Losing You. And Joni Mitchell, Turn Me On, I'm a Radio. And here we go. Over here, I hope you're having a great morning.

And time for the Lost Pet Report. And we have no lost pets. We have no found pets. But if you have a lost or a found pet, call us up at 970-963-2976 and we'll announce it on the air so we can get pets back where they belong. 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

0: The 2026 state legislative session has wrapped up, with lawmakers passing bills on everything from school funding to labor rights. 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We'll break down what the new laws mean for Coloradans, and we'll take your questions live on the air. 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

Yeah. 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The Ute Traditions and Cultures exhibit is now open at CMC's Carbondale campus thanks to a partnership with Aspen Historical Society, and remains open through the rest of May. The building is open from 6:30 a.m. to 7 p.m. Monday through Thursday, and 8:30 to 4.

It's supposed to cloud up this afternoon, but not any rain necessarily. Okay, so here we go on with the show, and have a good morning.

0: Yeah. John Mellencamp right here at 1134. And this is KDNK. 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So Soper Sun editors talk about their most recent edition of the newspaper.
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0: Okay, we had John Mellencamp, we had Marvin Gaye doing Inner City Blues, Make Me Want to Holler. Charlie Wright and the Watts, 103rd Street Rhythm Band, did Express Yourself, which of course could only get you in trouble. Van Morrison did St. Dominic's Preview. The Bengals did a Prince song, Manic Monday. And Elton John did Just Like Strange Rain. And Jennifer Warren started us off with Ain't No Cure for Love. Okay, I hope you're having a fine morning. It's clouding over here, but no rain so far. So let's see, where are we going next? Oh, where are we?

I've been warped by the rain, driven by the snow. I'm drunk and dirty, don't you know? And I'm still willing. And I was out on the road late at night. I seen my pretty Alice in every headlight. Alice, Dallas, Alice.

Yeah. Gag them when they're up, gag them when they're down. Dirty Laundry. Yeah, right here on KDNK, Don Henley. Okay, this is Brother Filbert. I've been sitting in for the lovely Sister Kate here on Sister Kate's Sideshow. And until next time, I tell you where I'm going. Well, first I'm going to listen in to, you know, who's coming up next, don't you? Yeah. Yeah. Hey, you won't want to miss it. Anyway, this is, I'm going down.

The time is 1 minute past noon. This Thursday, the 21st of May. This is KDNK Carbondale Community Access Radio, Glenwood Springs, Carbondale, the Roaring Fork Valley, and beyond. 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Well, very good afternoon to you, everyone. Thanks for tuning in. I'm DJ Sugar Monkey, and you're listening to Snack Time. We're going to start off real slow today before we tuck into the good stuff.

Well, you can probably tell from that first set how woefully unprepared I am for this show today. But nevertheless, some great tunes. The Wicked Flea from Carter Burwell. Rose Garden from Lynn Anderson. That wasn't the version that I was planning to play, but not too bad. Orphan Girl from Gillian Welsh. And we ended that set with Dr. Hook, When You're in Love with a Beautiful Woman. Lovely stuff. This is KDNK, keeping the community connected since 1983.

Well, that was Jimmy Reed, of course, with Bright Lights, Big City. Ahead of that, Baby Don't Look Down from Irma Thomas. I'm On My Way from The Proclaimers. Between the Devil and the Deep Blue Sea from George Harrison. And we started this set off with You Ask Me To from Waylon Jennings. Mixing it up today on Snack Time, I'm your host, DJ Sugar Monkey. It is my pleasure to be with you for the next 90 minutes. This is KDNK Carbondale. 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

0: Yeah, sorry about the silence there. That was the Soul Snatchers, Humpin' and Bumpin'. Before that, Chuck Brown and the Soul Searchers. If It Ain't Funky, Shake It 45 from the new Master Sounds, all the way from Leeds in the UK. Although my understanding is that the singer there, or the head of the band, actually lives in Denver, Colorado. Before that, For Fun from Confunction. And we started that set off with the marvelous coupling of Otis Redding and Carla Thomas with their version of Knock on Wood.
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0: 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The next DJ orientation is today, May the 21st, 5:45 to 7 p.m. at the radio station. That is 76 South 2nd Street in downtown Carbondale. It's a lot of fun. I do urge you to go through the training if it's something you're interested in. I've had a real laugh doing it, I have to say. Wonderful people here at the station. You make a lot of new friends. Okay, we're going to continue with the music now with a little Grant Green. 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
1: 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The Andy Zanker Youth Empowerment Program has 3 week-long summer radio camps scheduled in June and July for elementary, middle, and high school students. 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Well, thanks for tuning in today. You're listening to Snack Time. I am your host, DJ Sugar Monkey, here for another hour. Hope you've been enjoying the music. And we listened to Grant Green, Grant's tune, taking us up to the top of the hour there. On with the music, back to the pop now, and then we'll get back to the funk.

You Can't Put Your Arms Around a Memory from Johnny Thunders. Before that, Barrier Reef from the old 97s. And Teenage Kicks from the Fergal Sharkey and the Undertones. Tune in tonight from 9 p.m. to 11. It's the Back of the House with DJ Simple Cook. Always a wonderful show. And yeah, I'll be listening. This one's for you, DJ Simple Cook, because I know you love this one. I love it too.

0: That was Sally Ford and The Sound Outside, Not an Animal. Hope you enjoyed that, Simple Cook. Okay, time for the calendar, I think.
1: I'm Mike Lemmer with your community calendar for this Thursday, May 21st. 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As we near the end of the week, there are plenty of entertainment options today. First off, Lift Up distributes food and pantry supplies today from 10:30 to 1:30 at Glenwood Catholic Charities, as well as the Parachute Family Resource Center from 11:30 to 2:30 and the Aspen Ranger Station from 3 to 5. The Basalt Library helps teen inventors with the Shark Tank Showdown at 4 p.m. Carbondale Arts wraps up their current pair of exhibits at 5 o'clock today. Leadville's Lake County Elementary School hosts the Spring Art Show fundraiser. That's from 5 to 7 this evening. The Pitkin County Library's Train Dreams Book Club gathers at 5:30 to discuss Culpability by Bruce Holsinger. Also at 5:30, Mountain Heart Brewing's Basalt location puts on a discussion on the James Webb Space Telescope. The Tyler Russ Band plays at the Youth Theater in Rifle today at 6. Glenwood Springs City Council meets at 6 at City Hall. The Carbondale Library's Spanish Conversation Club gets together at 6:30. Then at 7, the Crystal Theater opens up the stage for a comedy night. And Townline Trucks holds their weekly Bluegrass Jam. That's at 7 o'clock as well. And here's just a few Friday activities for your enjoyment. Lift Up returns to the Newcastle River Center tomorrow from 9 to 1 and the Rifle Library from 11 to 2. The North Star Nature Preserve in Aspen puts on their 11th annual trash pickup event. That's tomorrow morning from 10 to 12:30. The Carbondale Library offers American Sign Language story time tomorrow afternoon at 2. And Colorado Animal Rescue holds a Mutts and Milkshakes event tomorrow at 3 p.m. at Soper's Lodge in Carbondale. You can keep your community in the loop about events and programming ideas by emailing calendar at kdnk.org. 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
0: Thank you, Michael, for all that info. I feel quite overwhelmed.

0: 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It's 1:31. 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Okay. Support also comes from Voices, presenting their original theater project, Women's Voices, on May the 22nd, 23rd, and 24th. This year's performance is titled When We Dance Again and delves into motherhood, identity, and the shifting roles women carry, with shows at Thunder River Theatre in Carbondale. 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Tune in at 4 p.m. today for Everything Under the Sun. The Soaper's Sun editors talk about the most recent edition of the newspaper.
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0: Right, in that last set we heard from Chuck Brown and the Soul Searchers again with Bustin' Loose. And Damn Right It's Good from Gwen McCrae. Okay, got time for a little bit more music today. Let's be classy.

time. Yeah, he's ready. He's in a good mood, and I'm looking forward to his show. Before that, we're going to listen to a bit of Orgon and maybe some Ramsey Lewis just to play out with. And if we can, we'll throw in a bit of Dumpster Funk just for good measure. Thanks for listening today. Tune in again in a couple of weeks' time. In the meantime, stay tuned. This is, of course, KDNK.

Well, good afternoon, everybody. It is 2 o'clock exactly. Apologize if the voice goes a little hoarse today. Not really feeling the normal voice, but it is 2 o'clock. I'm Boston Bruce, and this is the theme show. And this is KDNK, Carbondale Community Access Radio, Glenwood Springs, Carbondale, the Roaring Fork Valley, and beyond. 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More info at tacaw.org. And from Wilderness Workshop, hosting their annual community party on Thursday, June 11th at 5:30 in Soper's Park in Carbondale. There will be live music, food vendors, activities for all ages, and more. 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Okay. Housekeeping's in the way. Good to be back with you. As I said, this is the theme show. The theme will not be difficult today to guess, but by all means, give me a call at 963-2976. As soon as you know what it is, give me a call at that number if you just want to say hello. I always enjoy that, too. So we are ready to get started, and here we go.

good old Jerry Jeff Walker, L.A. Freeway. We started the set with Angel of Harlem from U2. Michelle Shock did Anchorage, and that was followed by Panic in Detroit from David Bowie. Okay, this is KDNK, keeping the airwaves wild and free since 1983. No one has called yet with the answer to the theme, that is, identifying the theme, so I'm sure someone's going to do that very shortly. We'll get right back to the music and make it more apparent. How's that?

Hi there. Sorry, busy on the phone there. That was Fred Mallow, who came in second. He gets the silver medal. My buddy Dave from Glenwood got it right. The theme today is American cities. So that the last set we heard, Chelsea Morning from Joni Mitchell. Tom Rush did Galveston Thud, Flood. And finally, Little Feet with Oh Atlanta. What are we doing? It is 2:31. This is KDNK Carbondale. Time for me to share with you the Lost for Pet pet report, but fortunately there's nothing to report. No pets have been reported lost or found. So I'll simply tell you that support for KDNK and the Lost Pet Report comes from RJ Paddywax Pet Outfitter, providing food and supplies for all domestic pets and fish at their location in Elgibel. Open 7 days a week, Monday through Friday from 9 a.m. to 6:30 p.m. and weekends 10 a.m. to 5 p.m. More information at 970-963-1700. So thanks for the calls. If anybody has any suggestions about other places in the United States we should visit on the show, give me the call at 963-2976, and we'll take it under consideration. Here's one I like from Hyam.

0: Well, I hope you're enjoying our tour of the United States here, where every song is about a city in the United States. We heard I Am Doing Los Angeles, The Only Living Boy in New York with Simon and Garfunkel. Please Come to Boston was Dave Loggins, and finally Walking in Memphis was Mark Cohn. Okay, where are we? I'm supposed to play this for you, so listen up.
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0: And please remember, this is KDNK, community-powered since 1983. And if you're interested in becoming a KDNK DJ, email Cody at kdnk.org. The next DJ orientation is this evening, oddly enough, from 5:45 to 7 right here at the station. Located

All right, that was my request from Dave, who is a Chicago native. Sweet Home Chicago by the Blues Brothers. We started the set with China Grove from the Doobie Brothers, and Don Williams did Tulsa Time. All right, it is 3:04. 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Okay. Time to get back to the music. We are touring America today. All these songs feature American cities. I hope you're enjoying the show. I'm Boston Bruce, and this is the theme show. Here we go. It's down toward Florida.

0: I'm Mike Lemmer with your community calendar for this Thursday, May 21st. 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As we near the end of the week, there are plenty of entertainment options today. First off, Lift Up distributes food and pantry supplies today from 10:30 to 1:30 at Glenwood Catholic Charities, as well as the Parachute Family Resource Center from 11:30 to 2:30 and the Aspen Ranger Station from 3 to 5. The Basalt Library helps teen inventors with the Shark Tank Showdown at 4 p.m. Carbondale Arts wraps up their current pair of exhibits at 5 o'clock today. Leadville's Lake County Elementary School hosts the Spring Art Show fundraiser. That's from 5 to 7 this evening. The Pitkin County Library's Train Dreams Book Club gathers at 5:30 to discuss Culpability by Bruce Holsinger. Also at 5:30, Mountain Heart Brewing's Basalt location puts on a discussion on the James Webb Space Telescope. The Tyler Russ Band plays at the Youth Theater in Rifle today at 6. Glenwood Springs City Council meets at 6 at City Hall. The Carbondale Library's Spanish Conversation Club gets together at 6:30. Then at 7, the Crystal Theater opens up the stage for a comedy night. And Townline Trucks holds their weekly Bluegrass Jam. That's at 7 o'clock as well. And here's just a few Friday activities for your enjoyment. Lift Up returns to the Newcastle River Center tomorrow from 9 to 1 and the Rifle Library from 11 to 2. The North Star Nature Preserve in Aspen puts on their 11th annual trash pickup event. That's tomorrow morning from 10 to 12:30. The Carbondale Library offers American Sign Language story time tomorrow afternoon at 2. And Colorado Animal Rescue holds a Mutts and Milkshakes event tomorrow at 3 p.m. at Soper's Lodge in Carbondale. You can keep your community in the loop about events and programming ideas by emailing calendar at kdnk.org. 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
1: And as always, Mike, thank you for keeping us abreast of all that goes on in this incredibly vibrant valley we are so lucky to live in. This is KDNK, Connecting Communities Since 1983. I'm Boston Bruce. This is the theme show. That last set, we only heard a couple of songs. It was Key West Intermezzo by John Mellencamp and Tupelo Honey from none other than Van Morrison. We get right back to the music as we tour around America. Here we go.

Okay, it's 3:32. This is KDNK going way beyond since 1983. 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Construction is underway to transform AVLT's Kaufman Ranch into an ambassador of conservation and community support is needed to get this project across the finish line, including a new pole barn, learning lab, community kitchen, and river trail. More information at avlt.org. And from Marble Distilling, celebrating 11 years of their passion for distilling and sustainability with an anniversary party on Friday, June 5th, as part of Carbondale's First Friday festivities. The Latin-themed event will take place, will feature live music by Rodrigo Paella on the patio, cocktails, and Mechanical Bull. 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All right, that last set we heard, Streets of Philadelphia from Bruce Springsteen, all the way from Memphis, Martha Hoople, and finally Lodi from CCR. Let's try to squeeze as many as we can because, as usual, I got too much music to play and not enough time to play it. Here we go.

Parkersburg, Gravelburg, Colorado, Ellensburg, Rexburg, Vicksburg, El Dorado, Larimore, Atmore, Havistaw, Chattanooga, Chaska, Nebraska, Alaska, Opelika, Baraboo, Waterloo, Kalamazoo, Kansas City, Sioux City, Cedar City, Dodge City,

0: Okay, well, there's a couple of survey songs instead of doing a particular place. It was the Rolling Stones doing Route 66. So if you didn't know it, they went to Chicago, St. Louis, Joplin, Missouri, Oklahoma City, Amarillo, Gallup, Flagstaff, Winona, Kingston, Boston, San Bernardino, and L.A. Now, on the other hand, Mr. Cash went to way too many places for me to mention, although he did cross the border a couple of times, so forgive him for not keeping with the theme. In any event, please listen to this.
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0: And this is Katie and Kay, inspiring impromptu dance party since 1983. Join Katie and Kay for a screening of This is Spinal Tap at the Crystal Theater on Thursday, May 28th at 7 p.m. Tickets and information at kdnk.org. And stay tuned at 4 o'clock for everything under the sun. The Soap and Sun editors talk about the most recent edition of the newspaper. Should be fun. Okay, we're going to get as many in as we can here. Let's start with this one. We've been to Memphis already today, but this is a good song.

And there we go, from Johnny Rivers to Barney Raitt.

Well, once again, thank you so much for listening today. This is Boston Bruce and the Theme Show. I'll be back in 2 weeks at 2 o'clock, two Thursdays from now. I'm going to finish up with, let's see. we started the show in Harlem, Angels of Harlem. We're going to finish it in Harlem. I guess it's a round-trip ticket. Tedeschi Trucks, Midnight in Harlem. Thanks for listening.

Okay, I apologize for Derek Trucks not cooperating. That was Elton John doing Philadelphia Freedom. And we will finish up with A Visit to Texas, Marty Robbins. 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
1: Hello.
0: This is Everything Under the Sun. I am your co-host, Skylar, the Sober Sun. And with us, who else do we have?
1: I am Skylar's co-host for today, Mr. James Steinler. How are you doing out there, Carbondale, going Fork Valley and beyond? And then we also have our phenomenal co-host.
2: Arthur
1: Cherith.
2: Yeah, sorry.
1: It's good to have you back in the studio, Arthur. It's been a couple weeks.
2: Yeah, sadly I've missed it here.
1: We've missed you too.
2: What are we talking about today?
1: Well, before we jump into that, I just want to mention that if you haven't already, you can find a copy of this week's Soprous Sun at a yellow newsstand near you. It's a wonderful issue this week, 20 pages. We got some great Bike Week photos by Will Sardinsky, some Soprous Runoff photos by Bob Rugel. And I'm not sure, I kind of want to run this by our listeners, and I've asked a couple people. I came up with a headline for the Soprous Runoff photo story. It's R-U-N-N-O-F-T. And I was hoping more people would get that reference, but it's from the film. Now I'm spacing the name of the film.
0: Oh, Brother, Where Art Thou?
1: Thank you, sir. Oh, Brother, Where Art Thou? R-U-N-N-O-F-T. So, hope you got the reference. Thanks for joining us today on Everything Under the Sun. And we should have a caller on the line. Should we see if our caller is there?
0: Yeah, let's see if our caller is there.
3: I'm here.
1: Wonderful.
0: Awesome.
1: Peter Ware, how are you, Peter?
3: I'm good. How are you?
1: Doing really good. Thank you so much for joining us today on the Soprous Suns radio show. Sorry, go ahead.
0: No, I was just going to kind of introduce what we're talking about today. So in this week's Soprous Sun, one of our correspondents, Betsy Welch, wrote The Stairway to Heaven, about some history about Staircase Park. The park, unfortunately, the staircase has been closed indefinitely for repairs by the town of Carbondale. So with us on the line, Peter has had a pretty massive contribution to that park over the years. I think, Peter, maybe it's best if I leave it to you to kind of talk about your history with the park. Does that work?
3: Sure. I don't remember all the dates, but I believe it was back in the 80s. Well, I know it was in the 80s. A part of that approval for all those homes over there, they saved all the riverfront along there. But you never could really get down to it. It was just kind of a steep, gnarly bank. And we decided that it needed a stairway. And I spent quite a few months kind of designing it, cleaning it, laying it out, and building the stairway down there.
0: Yeah, so...
3: Now that's... Back at that time, it was very much a kind of a secret little area.
1: And you were the public works director at the time, is that right?
3: Yeah, I was the public works director. It was a very different department back then, a lot smaller.
1: A lot smaller, yeah, and it looks like... You were right about the 1980s, and I don't know if you've gotten a chance to read the article yet, but it looks like it was about 1986 when the stairway opened.
3: Okay, that sounds about right.
0: Yeah, it says.
3: I haven't read the article.
0: No, it says in the article. Go ahead.
3: That could well be that about right.
0: Yeah, it says, Betsy writes that it's the Stairway to Heaven, as she puts, as the stairway is known, is just shy of its 40th birthday. So, yeah, I'm curious.
3: So it lasted 40 years.
1: It lasted 40 years before they finally closed it. And it sounds like, you know, and I'll say the town did say that they are looking to maybe do a temporary repair to open it and see if they can open it safely for the time being before doing a permanent repair.
3: Yeah, it's a pretty steep bank. And, I mean, there were a few real small trails back there before we built it, but it was fun building. I love building stairways, so I kind of would go over there, work for a few hours, get away from the office.
1: And you weren't being paid or anything. That wasn't part of your job at the time. This was just a passion project. Is that right?
3: To some extent, yeah. A little bit on my own time, but I definitely had people working in the public works help me during the day at points.
0: Nice. Yeah.
1: Sorry.
0: No. I'm curious, you know, I hear you said that you like building stairs, and Betsy quotes you in the article, you know, saying that there's a bit of math and science into building the right kind of stairs. How does that look like? You know, I've never built a staircase personally, but I can definitely imagine there are a lot of angles going on there, you know?
3: Yeah, there are. I mean, you have to have equal risers all the way up. If one stair is taller or higher up than the other, it's a trip hazard. And you got to have equal treads. So your rise over your run has got to fit the bank there, which took a while to get all figured out right. As well as a stair, you know, an outside stair has got to be comfortable. There's nothing worse than a very uncomfortable stair.
2: Ah. Might trip you up a little bit.
1: Oh, good one right intended. There.
2: I wanted to ask, so what inspired you to bring all these people, you and all these people that you worked with on the stairs, what inspired you guys to build the stairs in that area specifically? Because I know you said there are some, you know, trails around there, and in the article it talks a little bit about, you know, kids hanging out down there, fishing. Was that space already utilized beforehand and then you guys created more access to it? Or was it just, you know, you guys were like, dang, this would be a good place for some stairs?
3: There'd been use for forever down there. You know, little people would fish, and I mean, we'd go down there just to get away. It's good. It's a real nice shady place to eat your lunch.
2: Yeah.
3: There was some easements that kind of dictated where the stair was meant to go,
2: mm-hmm.
3: or could go. I'm not sure they ever contemplating a stair there, but we just thought it'd be a great place to build nice access to the Crystal River. And for quite a while, really nobody knew about it other than the local people right there. There weren't a lot of houses over there for quite a while.
2: Gotcha.
1: I always think about the stairway of the stairway to heaven. I think about that as ascending, like a stairway, rather than descending. But in this case, I feel like you're descending the stairway to a heavenly area.
3: I never thought of it that way. But it was a very, very nice, very secret place. There was a couple of fire rings down there. We go down there. Yeah, the kids would trash it out, and we'd go down and pick up the trash and keep it kind of nice. I think we even put a picnic table down there at one point.
2: Oh.
1: I think there's one down there now.
3: Is there? Yeah.
1: Yeah. Apparently nobody can get to it.
3: I'm gonna be up there for graduation next week, and I'm gonna go over and go down there.
2: Oh.
1: Yeah, you ought to. You might have to slide down on the side of the stairs. There's a there's a little barrier, I suppose, but I imagine people are still making their way down there.
2: Yeah, crab walk.
3: Yeah.
0: And yeah, I did want to mention the location. I don't know if we've talked about that, but the stairway is accessible from Oak Run Road, and it is nestled next to the Crystal, as Betsy writes in the article. But yeah, that's so cool that it's, you know, started as kind of secretive and you know, kind of has remained out of the way, you know, kind of. It, got a know to go a little bit.
1: Mm-hmm. Yeah, it's still a little known kind of gem of a park, even though the city did take it over officially. But, you know...
3: Yeah, I was going to ask you how well used it is.
1: Yeah, I think it is still somewhat of a secret. And, you know, there's no playground or anything really down there, so I think people really enjoy taking their dogs down on a walk or getting some quiet time. I used to hang out there frequently as a teenager, so I'll thank you personally, Peter, for putting those stairs. I used them a lot, and but it is. It's just not. It's a nice. It's a quiet park. It remains a quiet park for sure.
3: Yeah.
1: For our listeners, you're tuned into KD&K, the Soper Sun's weekly radio program. Everything Under the Sun, and today we are speaking with former Public Works Director, former Carbondale Public Works Director, Peter Ware, who spearheaded the project at to build the staircase over at what we know today as Staircase Park. Then the staircase was known as the Stairway to Heaven, and Staircase Park is again unfortunately closed due to damage, wear and tear on the stairs, specifically a deteriorated stair stringer. We're hoping it'll get opened up again, but we're really enjoying getting the backstory from you, Peter. I was going to say, you know, we have access to the Valley Journal archive photos over at the Soper Sun office, which is their real treat to look through. And we found one that worked out for this story. Not entirely sure who took it, but it was taken in 1986 when the stairs were being built, and it's a photo of Greg Trout and Larry Pacheco working on.
3: Yeah, yeah.
1: Yeah, tell us a little bit about those guys.
3: Well, they were Public Works employees. They were good employees. I'd be interested to see that picture.
1: Yeah, I'll send. I could send it your way.
3: Yeah, they were employees, and they. It's hard to remember. I remember the names though.
1: Well, they're two young-looking bucks. I think they both got mustaches.
2: Yeah, John Solid, they definitely John do. Lennon, that's what I see.
3: I think Greg Trout might have started on the back of the trash truck. What was the other guy's name?
1: Larry Pacheco.
3: Yeah, I can't remember him real well.
1: About how long did it take y'all to build those stairs?
3: Oh, it was a kind of an off and on project for several months. Anyway,
0: oh, yeah.
3: Yeah, it took a while clearing the brush and getting it laid out. You know, everything just had to you had to manhandle everything to get it down there.
1: Yeah.
3: So it took a while.
0: I'm curious, Peter, you know, with kind of potential reconstruction of the staircase and parts of the park. You know, as the original builder, what would you like to see at Staircase Park?
3: Well, I'd love to see it, you know, pretty much left as is, and the stairway somewhat built similar. I think there's all kinds of new rules about how you build stairways. You've got to have a landing so often. So there's probably some design changes that got to be made. But I think it just needs to stay as close to as is as possible. Good old Carbondale.
1: Good old Carbondale. And by the way, you're actually calling, or we're calling you today, but you have since moved to Grand Junction, is that right?
3: That's right. I retired down here about 8 years ago. But I, you know, my family's still up there. I got a daughter up there and grandkids, so I'll be up for graduation next week.
1: Oh, that's fantastic. So you have a daughter graduating, or?
3: I have a grandson.
1: Oh, grandson. Sorry, yeah, my bad.
3: Grandson graduated.
1: Great. What's his name?
3: Yeah, the last one through Carbondale School.
1: Good. Good on you.
3: Unless they have kids.
1: Hey, well, we're getting some background noise. I'm going to check out what that is. Are there any parks, is Staircase Park, dare I say that it's your favorite park, or have you come across any similar that you were fond of?
3: Oh, well, Soper's Park was always my favorite park.
0: Soper's Park.
3: Nice. Oh, yeah, Soper's was, I love Soper's Park. I did a lot of work, you know, we did a bunch of work in Soper's Park, but, you know, I liked all the parks in Carbondale.
0: Yeah. Yeah, and, you know, I know you said that the construction of the staircase, Stairway to Heaven, was back in the good old days when Carbondale was still a small town. You know, now that there has been quite a bit of growth in Carbondale and the valley in general, what kind of direction would you like to see the town take as far as public space, you know, infrastructure, public good?
3: Well, I've always thought Carbondale's done an excellent job keeping up with the growth. I'm glad that there's been no growth south of town, you know, where the big ranches are.
1: Mm-hmm.
3: I just as soon see Carbondale stay exactly the way it is. I think it's one of the best towns, certainly one of the best towns on the Western Slope, if not Colorado.
0: No, I mean,
3: it raised two generations, you know, I'm the third generation. Well, there's three generations of us there, so we've seen a lot of changes.
0: I'm sure. Yeah. What are some of the most pronounced changes that you've seen in Carbondale?
3: Well, there's one change that I always like to bring up. It's not so much about Carbondale, but when I first moved there, there was a stoplight down in Glenwood. Glenwood had one stoplight, as I recall. And then there was one stoplight over in Buena Vista.
1: When did you live in Colorado then? Or when did you first move there?
3: I moved there in 1971.
1: Okay.
3: So that Highway 82 was... you know, it all got us to work up in Aspen. We all got in line in the morning and went up Highway 82, and there was no stoplight.
0: Yeah.
1: Man, what a dream. Now they're all nice. Over the place. Yeah. You can't go.
2: Has the traffic changed?
1: More than a couple miles without hitting a stoplight.
3: Right.
1: So you were probably.
3: But as far as Carbondale, you know, we had a pretty small public works department. And I just love working with the people of Carbondale.
1: Yeah.
3: You know, another little interesting thing that I think about is, you know, we always used to just plow the snow wherever we could plow it, which is mainly into everybody's front yards and parking lots and all that. And now I love to see how Carbondale picks up all the snow and hauls it off.
1: Yeah, I know. It's pretty interesting how they do that these days. I know they do that in Glenwood Springs because I see them loading it into dump trucks. I'm like, wow, that's interesting.
3: Yeah. Yeah, we just plowed it wherever we could. And, you know, we always got lots of complaints about how people had shoveled their sidewalk half an hour before we plowed all the snow onto it.
1: That's funny.
3: And I, you know, one of my favorite things to do was to get in a big snowplow in the middle of the night, just race around town.
0: Oh, man.
1: What a riot.
0: Yeah.
1: So you were probably around when they, or were you around when they cemented Main Street? Because that quite a project.
3: Oh, yeah. I wasn't public works director, but
1: okay.
3: I was certainly in Carbondale a lot.
1: That must have taken a while.
3: I got some good pictures.
1: Oh, no
3: I got
1: kidding?
3: Some real good Yeah, I got some old pictures of that ordeal.
1: Huh.
3: Man, that was something. It went on forever.
1: Well, hey,
3: but I think that was a good decision on everybody's part in the long run.
1: Yeah, I mean, it's still holding up to this day, and there aren't really any potholes that I know of. but hey, we only got about 3 minutes left, Peter. This show flies by.
3: Yeah,
1: and going back just to the Stairway to Heaven or Staircase Park as we know it today. Did you come up with that name? It sounded like Stairway to Heaven.
3: You know, I don't know whether I can say it. I did it. You know, Mary Pertell, there were a number of us that kind of... Mary Pertell was... she was in charge of the parks. She may have come up with that. But I can't tell you who came up with it.
1: Well, any closing remarks that you'd like to share about the Stairway to Heaven before we let you go today, Peter?
3: Well, it's a special place for Carbondale, and you know I'm sure it's going to be there for a long time, and I'm going to go check it out next weekend.
1: That's going to be so.
3: Whether it's open or not.
1: You rebel! I like the sound of that. Well. It's been a pleasure talking to you. I did look back on in Betsy's article, and it looks like some of the first folks that walked down Staircase Park or the Stairway to Heaven were Kathy Farrar and her children, and that was in and it was printed a photo of on the front page of the Valley Journal on September 24th, 1987.
3: Yeah, that's I remember that photo well, and I still have a number of copies of it.
1: That's fantastic. Yeah, we were glad that Betsy tracked down a copy as well. And but thank you, Peter. Thank you for joining us.
3: Okay.
1: Thank you for laying the
3: Good
1: best.
3: Talking with you.
1: Hey, it's been a pleasure talking with you. Thanks for laying the best set of stairs in Carbondale.
3: All right.
1: Hey, and congratulations to your grandkid on graduation, and I hope you have a nice visit next weekend.
3: Okay. See you guys.
1: All right, take care.
0: Take care, Peter. Thank you.
3: Bye.
1: All right, folks, that's it for everything under the sun today. Thanks, Skyler, for being on the board again.
0: Thank you, James and Arthur.
2: Hi.
1: Thanks, Arthur, for coming in with the best questions. We appreciate you, Carbondale, Roaring Fork Valley, and beyond. I guess we'll err on the safe side of things and say maybe don't use Staircase Park.
0: For now.
1: Until it reopens.
2: And up to regulation.
1: Stand by. Stay tuned. Bird Note coming up next, followed up by Regional Roundup.

0: This is Bird Note. Grammy-winning musician Ricky Lee Jones says her earliest memories are of sounds. Running water, a bouncing ball, and birds.
1: When I grew up in Arizona, I would hear the mourning dove in the morning on the way to school, cooing late in the afternoon.
0: Ricky grew to love that soothing song and even learned to coo like a dove by blowing into her cupped hands.
2: Gotta warm those hands up.
0: On tour, Ricky heard mourning doves across the U.S. and started noticing subtle regional differences in their songs, including the doves in her hometown.
1: I didn't know I knew this till I went back to visit my dad when I was 30 years old. And I was walking in the dirt by some oleanders, and I heard the dove. And remembered all this. I just got goosebumps. I just was connected instantly to my childhood there. The dove was the way in. And that's probably the first bird that really called to me.
0: Now, Ricky calls back to the doves from her patio and the stage. For Bird Note, I'm Mark Bramhill.

0: 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Welcome to the Regional Roundup, a production of Rocky Mountain Community Radio, a coalition of public and community radio stations in Colorado, Wyoming, Utah, and New Mexico, including this one. I'm Maeve Conran, the coalition's managing editor, and coming up on today's show, low snowpack and ongoing drought have farmers and ranchers concerned.
1: Just looking at the snowpack up here, there's no way we're going to get water.
0: Teaching the youngest students eco-stewardship.
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0: Homeschooling grows in popularity, and in Wyoming, it may soon be bolstered by public funds.
3: We can say anecdotally in the town that we've had exponentially increasing interest in homeschool and online school and these alternative options.
0: And a children's dance performance builds confidence and creates community.
4: And I've been practicing for a long time, so it makes me feel special that I get to perform that thing.
0: From Rocky Mountain Community Radio, it's the Regional Roundup. But first, some news from around the Rocky Mountain West. A proposed data center in northwest Utah is drawing growing opposition over concerns about water use and environmental impacts near the Great Salt Lake. Hundreds of people rallied at the Utah State Capitol on May 14th to protest the project known as the Stratus AI Data Center. The proposed development would cover more than 40,000 acres in Box Elder County. That would make it one of the largest data center developments in the world, and it would be about 2.5 times the size of Manhattan. When operating at full capacity, it's estimated that the site would consume more electricity than the entire state of Utah currently uses. Earlier this month, Box Elder County Commissioners approved the project, despite significant public opposition. Critics say the development could worsen drought conditions and further threaten the shrinking Great Salt Lake. Dita Seed with the Center for Biological Diversity has been working with local groups opposing the project. She spoke about the reaction from the community on KRCL's Radioactive.
5: People, I think, see this as a moment where the disconnect between this action that, you know, these elected officials are subsidizing versus the crisis that we're in terms of a drought. And like, I'm watching dust blowing off Great Salt Lake right now. People are like, wait a second, we can't have this. And pushing back in numbers larger than I've seen in years.
0: Opponents of the development are now working to get a ballot referendum that would challenge the county commissioner's approval of the project. The U.S. Forest Service says it can no longer manage a popular recreation area in western Colorado. As our rural climate reporter Caroline Yanez reports, it's hoping the local county will take over management of the area starting next summer.
6: The Maroon Bells Scenic Area draws over 100,000 visitors to the White River National Forest each year. The Forest Service says there's an almost $300,000 gap between what it costs to manage the bells and the revenue they bring in, and it's not sustainable for the agency. They're encouraging Pitkin County to manage the area for 5 years under a special use permit. Pitkin County Open Space and Trails Director Gary Tenenbaum.
7: I know a lot of people are talking about like, oh, the Forest Service is getting cut, cut, cut. But one day, maybe, they'll magically get some money and they'll be able to do this. Well, if the county does this, we can give it back.
6: The move comes amid concerns over the Trump administration privatizing public lands and a massive reorganization of the Forest Service. The White River says it's doing better than some other national forests in staffing levels, especially compared to last summer, but it's still not fully staffed. Caroline Yanez, Rocky Mountain Community Radio.
0: Primary election season is getting underway. Voters in Colorado and Utah head to the polls next month, while Wyoming's primary elections take place in August. In Wyoming, voters had until May 13th to change their party affiliation ahead of the primaries. But as KHOL's Evan Robinson-Johnson reports, a voter's party registration doesn't always reflect their political views or how they plan to vote. He spent time with a Democratic candidate for county commissioner in Teton County and spoke with voters along the campaign trail.
8: Hey there, how you doing? Good, my name's Wes Gardner. I'm running for county commissioner.
9: Well, very good.
8: Do you know which party you registered for?
6: Users can chat privately with AI. No tracking. Learn more at duck.ai. This is NPR.
10: So hundreds of Democrats swapped parties to vote for Liz Cheney, prompting state lawmakers to change the rules. Here's Democrat Brian Prax.
11: Registering Republican is kind of like really the only way to make a difference.
10: Gardner greets a few independents who won't choose a side, meaning they won't be able to vote in most August races. And a couple holdouts, like Jeff Roberts.
12: I'm a registered Democrat here in the county, so yeah.
13: Awesome.
12: Yeah.
13: You're one of the few.
12: yeah, there's not many of us, for sure. Well, a lot of people.
10: Roberts says he likes providing balance in a state that's so heavily red. For KHOL News, I'm Evan Robinson-Johnson.
0: Mushrooms present a nutritious, sustainable food source in a warming world. But an expert who recently visited Carbondale on Colorado's western slope says Americans have only scratched the surface of edible fungi's potential. Aspen Public Radio's Michael Finelli has more.
14: A pound of mushrooms requires less than 2 gallons of water to grow. Compare that to a pound of corn, which takes about 150 gallons, or beef, which needs more than 1,800 gallons. Growing more mushrooms could be a helpful adaptation in a world with dwindling water supplies, says Dr. Gordon Walker.
15: We in America pretty much eat one species, Agaricus bisporus, and that's what a portobello, a button mushroom, and a cremini is.
14: Walker is a fungi educator with a popular social media following. He says there are many other species of mushrooms that could be commercially farmed and are in places like China. But Walker says there needs to be more consumer acceptance before those products are financially viable in America. He recommends trying something new from your local farmer's market and learning how to cook it. Or read up on the local foraging here in the Western Slope and go pick your own. For Aspen Public Radio, I'm Michael Finelli.
0: After one of the warmest and driest winters on record, ranchers, farmers and growers across the region are bracing for what forecasters say could be another parched summer. KLZR's Stephanie Sear has more.
16: This year, winter barely showed up, leaving our local ranchers and farmers concerned about the upcoming summer season. They're worried not only about the lack of water for crops and livestock, but also about the effects of drought on soil health. As the soil dries out, nutrients are depleted, leading to a loss of fertility and increased erosion. I'm at the Taylor Oswald Ranch in Cotopaxi, Colorado. Steve Oswald has been ranching in Cotopaxi for over 40 years.
17: So we ship half of these calves to Bahanta, winter's livestock here, a couple weeks ago.
16: This year's dry conditions have been challenging.
1: Just looking at the snowpack up here, there's no way we're going to get water.
18: So the little creek that runs down through our lower ranch just made our fence, which in normal years has run way past the lower house and down through the draw there. So that's a concern. We use that for irrigation in the summertime. And we run our grass-fed animals down there, so hopefully it'll last.
16: Oswald tracks and records moisture every day. He uses a rain gauge on his property and reports data to COCORAS, a volunteer precipitation monitoring network with sites across the country. He enters measurements each morning at the same time, which allows him to compare current conditions with past years. He also monitors nearby stations in Westcliff, where readings tend to be slightly higher due to its elevation. Even with the moisture from recent storms, Oswald says it's still important to have a drought plan. With less water and slow grass growth, producers face the risk of running short on feed, and for Oswald, that means reducing his herd.
18: We're going to destock or cut back in numbers here, and we've started that already in January. We sold, about 15%, and we'll sell another 15 to 20%. This year, it's not bad because the cow market is very high right now. So we're selling into a real high market. So that part's good. In terms of supply, we're a direct marketer. That means less animals to market to our customers. Although we'll have enough this year, next year might be a problem because it takes us 28 months to raise an animal for the butcher. So we'll see.
9: Now this, if you come right here, you can see. So this tree is a totally unknown one. We've had it DNA tested, doesn't match it.
16: About 15 miles anywhere from Oswald's ranch, right Cindy McPhail is giving a tour of her orchard.
9: Here is a particularly beautiful tree. It's just gorgeous. And it's called a yellow bell flower. Reminds you a lot of a yellow delicious. It's another wall bridge.
16: There are 150-year-old apple trees at the Amy Homestead in Howard.
9: That's the original homesteader that built the house and planted the trees.
16: Including 73 heritage apple trees along with 140 younger grafted ones.
9: So it's a lot farther behind this one. It's actually leaves. We're not really seeing any flowers yet.
16: McPhail is gearing up for what will be a dry summer. She often uses dry land farming techniques, which means she largely relies on natural precipitation to water the trees. McPhail says this year, with the dry conditions, they're also ready to irrigate by hand, using some well water and ditch water when available.
9: The little trees, we can't water the big ones, but they have weathered the drought of 2002. Where we never were able to get them water even one time. So they probably won't die. Now, that also means we probably won't have apples, even if they survive the questionable bloom time. The odds of them making it through that and actually starting to bear apples are pretty slim.
16: For now, producers across the region are watching the skies and hoping the weather shifts before summer settles in. Whether it's cattle on the range or 150-year-old apple trees in early bloom, many say the next few months will determine how hard this dry winter will hit Colorado agriculture. For KLZR and Rocky Mountain Community Radio, I'm Stephanie Sear.
0: The valley floor in Telluride, Colorado, is an expansive swath of open space at the entrance to town. On any given day, you might see elk, beavers, coyotes, or birds. Recently, you could also spot some students from Telluride's elementary school. KOTO's Julia Caulfield has more.
13: It's the perfect day to explore the valley floor. The sky is bright blue, the sun is warm, the wind tussles the trees and grass. Throughout the day, over 100 students, kindergartners through second graders, tromp through the valley floor as part of the annual Valley Floor Education Day.
19: We just love providing them the opportunity to come and explore our beautiful, vibrant areas of nature, teeming with life and science lessons.
13: That's Sarah Holbrook, executive director of the Pinhead Institute, a local STEM education nonprofit.
19: This year we have a lesson on beavers, a lesson on the pH of the river, a lesson on owl pellets, which is so fun. You get to find the bones inside basically owl vomit. And then the historical museum is doing something about the early settlers to this area.
13: The Pinhead Institute hosts the day in collaboration with Sheep Mountain Alliance, the San Miguel Watershed Coalition, EcoAction Partners, and the Telluride Historical Museum. Ruthie Boyd is the executive director of the conservation organization Sheep Mountain Alliance.
20: Every year we love coming to Valley Floor Day because it's so cool to see the kids out experiencing the landscapes that we're working behind the scenes to protect.
13: She's working at the pond station, talking about beavers.
20: We are going over the valley floor and what it might have looked like if there weren't people here, what it might have looked like if there were more beavers. And if there were more beavers, you know, it would have been even more of a wetland. And so kind of talking about what that is and why it matters that there are wetlands.
13: Kendra Held with EcoAction Partners is alongside Boyd. She notes they're paying special attention to how beavers can help with wildfire mitigation.
21: Many adults that I've been speaking to are very concerned about the drought that we're experiencing and one of the driest and warmest winters that we've had on record and what that means for wildfire. But I think for kids to understand what our strengths are, what we can do to support our ecosystems is really important to think about what tools we have in our toolkit, and beavers are kind of one of them.
13: That message resonated with Reed Reynolds. He's in first grade.
2: What's been the best part?
3: Probably learning about beavers.
2: Yeah. What did you learn about them?
3: That they help forest fires not happen.
13: Palmer Wettenpaw, also in first grade, likes the owls.
22: I got to listen to different sounds of owls.
2: Oh, that's cool. What did the owl sound like?
22: One of them sound like a ping pong ball going up and down.
13: Palmer's mom, Natalie Wettenpaw, is on the field trip as well. She hopes the day can bring a sense of stewardship for the land.
23: I think especially as the world evolves, preserving these special places and educating kids on why it's so important is crucial, because they're going to be the future generation that is going to be protecting places like this. So if we can educate them this young as to why they're important, how we can enjoy them, what other animals live here, then we have a better chance of preserving places like this for our future.
13: While the students run around, explore the land, and have a fun day in the sun, Held also hopes it instills some hope, connection, and joy in a sometimes heavy climate conversation.
21: Even though, yes, there's still these kind of big challenges that we have in our world, I think it's important for young people to see and experience examples of collective community action and healthy ecosystems functioning in a beautiful way to weather the storms that come.
13: The valley floor is approximately 570 acres of land at the entrance of Telluride. In 2009, it was purchased by the town with a huge fundraising effort from the community and placed in a conservation easement to be permanently protected as open space. For KOTO and Rocky Mountain Community Radio, I'm Julia Caulfield.
24: You're listening to the regional roundup from Rocky Mountain Community Radio. I'm Maeve Conlon. As homeschooling continues to grow in the region, some parents are finding that they don't have time to teach, or they just need help keeping kids on track. That's created a business opportunity for smaller alternative education that's popping up in Jackson, Wyoming, and other mountain towns. As KHOL's Sophia Boyd-Fliegel reports, they could soon be bolstered by public funds.
25: Anybody have anything they could add about predation or competition?
26: Torsten Joseph Yem is a smiley high school junior. He has curly dyed hair and fidgets with the sparkly water at the desk inside a new Radical Minds Academy campus in East Jackson.
27: I enjoy like large chaotic environments. I think it makes it hard to learn.
26: His parents work for Grand Teton National Park. Growing up all over the rural West has meant a mix of schools, jumping into different friend groups, and figuring out what doesn't work.
27: Say, I learned best in kind of a self-guided environment.
26: He's one of a dozen families at the new Jackson Academy, where he works largely on his own with tutor check-ins. Tuition costs between $12 and $2,700 a month.
28: In the beginning, yeah, I hated school, so I became a teacher.
26: Garrett Austin started this business after founding Teton Tutors, and that was after years in the front of the classroom, in public and private schools.
25: Why is it important for natural selection?
26: He eats lunch with a small group gathered for science class.
28: So I've been running Teton Tutors since 2018, and this last year we expanded to open Radical Minds Academy. We call it Radicad.
26: In 2020, COVID hit. Schools went online and parents struggled to do their full-time job and keep their kids on task. Take Dana Park.
29: Because of COVID, I learned that I am not a teacher.
26: Some of these homeschooled kids are traveling professional athletes, or their families live in different countries depending on the month. Park's 11-year-old Everett just says public school felt
30: just kind of like too crowded, I feel like, and too many kids or people around to focus.
26: He also has an autoimmune disease.
29: We travel for medical appointments, and that's something that he's, you know, as a young person.
26: Austin says boutique tutor-guided homeschools let parents work and kids earn a high school diploma at their own pace and while pursuing their own interests. Since COVID, he's seen the model take off.
28: There have been these popping up in every mountain town and in every city.
26: Latest figures of homeschooled kids around Jackson has dropped off since a COVID peak, but 70 in 2024 is still about double pre-pandemic numbers. And statewide, homeschoolers have doubled in the last 10 years to nearly 5,000.
28: We can say anecdotally in the town that we've had exponentially increasing interest in homeschool and online school and these alternative options.
26: Seeing the trend, last year state lawmakers funded a program for families not in public school. Applicants can receive $7,000 per kid each year. Entrepreneurs like Austin could soon benefit from that new tranche of public funding.
28: Yeah, it would affect a lot of businesses, not just Radicad, like Taekwondo Studio.

0: what is best for their child.
1: It's a tough one for me because I started out as a public school teacher and I still believe in public education.
0: Austin says he understands the controversy.
1: I worry that that ESA would just be a tax break for those families who can already afford these things.
0: But he doesn't see Rad Acad as competing with other schools for students.
1: I think we offer something a little bit more flexible, a little bit more precise for the students. And we think we do a better job. The students here get more one-on-one attention.
0: How homeschool academies size up is hard to measure without the same data collection and scrutiny of public schools. But the flexibility has let Josted Yem, the junior, start his own business in IT management.
2: I spend about 4 hours a day here on a standard week.
3: Yeah.
2: But that time is flexible, so if something comes up, I'm able to leave, which is nice. And I spend between 2 to 6 hours a day doing business stuff.
0: And Park says this type of high-end homeschool did something immeasurable, saved her family dynamics.
4: Like, it was exhausting. By the time I went to go to work, I had already fought what felt like a 10-hour battle. We are thrilled. I honestly feel like Rad Acad has saved our family.
0: Everett reports the same.
5: Yeah, I did not really like school at all until I came here, and I was like, it's better here, and I was like, I'd come here every day.
0: He hopes his little brother can join him in a few years when he's in middle school. For KHOL News, I'm Sophia Boyd-Fliegel.
6: A children's dance performance of Cinderella took center stage earlier this month in rural western Colorado. As KVNF's Brody Wilson reports, beyond the costumes and choreography, this dance program helps local kids build confidence and creates community.
7: It was Mother's Day weekend at the Montrose Pavilion. Backstage, hundreds of kids in glittering costumes are moving in and out of the wings. Parents are running costume racks. Volunteers are counting tiaras. And somewhere in the middle of it all, a little girl is getting ready to dance the role of a bubble. This is the sixth and final performance of Cinderella, the spring show from Weehawken Dance.
8: Overall, in the entire program, there's upwards of 400 kids. Any given show has at least 100 kids minimum, I'd say, per show.
7: Anna Quickle helps run the front of the house. She also spots performers during the aerial acts. The numbers are hard to wrap your head around. 400 kids enrolled, 6 shows in this weekend alone? Kim and her husband Brandon are backstage today, not watching from the audience. They're helping coordinate the flow of about 300 kids in and out of one room. They call themselves chaos coordinators.
9: Our oldest daughter is performing. This is her 6th show, and she's in high school, and so she's been dancing for Weehawken since she was 3.
7: For the kids, the appeal is simpler. Riley has been dancing with Weehawken her whole life. She started at age 2.5. She's 15 now.
10: All of it, my whole life, it's all been Weehawken.
7: And there's Gemma. She does aerial silks suspended high above the stage on long ribbons of fabric. She's been practicing for 4 months for this moment.
11: It's like there's a big auditorium in front of me, and I've been practicing for a long time, so it makes me feel special that I get to perform that thing.
7: That feeling of working hard at something and then bringing it into the light is what Weehawken keeps delivering for families in the Uncompahgre Valley. Nikki Korn is watching her daughter perform today. Her daughter is a senior in high school and played the fairy godmother in last Sunday's performance.
12: So she was, if we take all the way back to when she was just a little thing, she was glued to my side constantly. She'd hide behind me. She had no confidence, like not necessarily. She was just painfully shy. And so we put her in dance because she liked to dance. And then when we found Weehawken, it just brought out the most confidence that we didn't even know was in her. And to see her on the stage today, you would never, ever know that she used to not even be able to talk to a stranger.
7: Today, that painfully shy girl is center stage.
12: If you would have told me that I was going to see what I see up on that stage today, if you would have told me that 10 years ago, I would have said, no way. There's no way.
7: For some families, Weehawken has become more than an activity. It's become an anchor. Jessica Fox coordinates costumes for the program. Hundreds of kids, thousands of costumes per show.

0: cleaned, steamed, sorted, and reused to keep costs down for families. She moved to Montrose in 2014, and she didn't know a soul.
1: And I have two children. We came to a totally new town.
2: A really fun
1: Sorry.
2: Activity.
1: And my family lives all the way across the country, and so this became our family. And I started with scholarships for my kids. They have a really good scholarship program, and we started with one class each. And then my son really loved it, and he started with more. And my daughter really loved it, and so we kept adding home more classes. And then they allowed me to work with them in costumes so that both of my kids could go to dance. I have seen them. Their first show was Cinderella. And my son graduated last year, and he dances at Colgate University right now. He's continued to dance. And my daughter has 2 years left.
0: Natasha Pyatt has been at the center of it all. She's the artistic director, the lead choreography, and really the reason that this program exists. This was her 19th spring show with Weehawken.
3: It's just my calling. I'm just really passionate about arts and education and community and children. Things like this bring people together. We live in a really individualistic society. And the more we can do to bring people together than have them be pulled apart, the better. The world right now is really at odds with each other. Neighbors are at odds with each other. I mean, you hear about how people can't have Thanksgiving together anymore. I mean, anything we can do to have unity is healthy.
0: Weehawken is growing. This fall, the program moves into a new 10,000-square-foot facility, bringing all of its Montrose classes under one roof for the first time. For KVNF News and Rocky Mountain Community Radio, I'm Brody Wilson.
4: 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I'm Maeve Conran. 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

0: This is KDNK, Carbondale Community Access Radio, Glenwood Springs, Carbondale, the Roaring Fork Valley and beyond. 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
1: I think it might be the most corrupt single action in presidential history, or is certainly up there.
2: Police officers who defended the Capitol on January 6th are suing to stop President Trump's anti-weaponization fund.
3: For Thursday, May 21st, it's All Things Considered from NPR News.
2: I'm Juana Summers.
3: And I'm Scott Detrow. Coming up, we hear from two reporters on opposite sides of the U.S. about a way to plant an entire forest in a tiny plot of land.
4: I don't want to put an American chestnut right next to another American chestnut. I want to put a variety so it's, like, diverse.
2: And aid groups working to respond to the Ebola outbreak say they're facing numerous challenges, including funding cuts and supply chain issues.
3: Also, we look ahead to the opening round of the French Open.
2: Tennis Hall of Famer Lindsay Davenport weighs in.
5: One of the biggest challenges in tennis is kind of having to change your game from surface to surface.
3: First News.
6: Live from NPR News in Washington, I'm Ryland Barton. President Trump is again threatening a U.S. military intervention in Cuba. He says past presidents have considered intervening in Cuba for decades, but that, quote, it looks like I'll be the one that does it. Yesterday, the Trump administration announced criminal charges against former Cuban President Raul Castro. Many believe Trump is following the same playbook he did when the U.S. ousted Venezuelan President Nicolas Maduro, as NPR's Ryan Lucas explains.
7: The Trump administration also has ramped up pressure on the island, squeezed it economically, and now we have the Castro indictment, which some people certainly see as a prelude to potential military action. Cuba's president, in fact, yesterday accused the U.S. of trying to create a pretext to attack the country. Now, potential U.S. military action could target just Castro, or it could target Cuba more generally, but either way, experts say it's unclear that the Cuban government would respond the same way that Venezuela's did.
6: NPR's Ryan Lucas reporting. President Trump wanted Congress to fund ICE and Border Patrol by June 1st. Then he started pushing lawmakers to fund his White House ballroom project, and he created a nearly $1.8 billion fund that may grant money to January 6th Capitol rioters. NPR's Eric McDaniel reports negotiations fell apart, and now Congress is leaving town for a week-long recess.
8: Asked about President Trump's fund that he says will pay reparations to folks unjustly persecuted by the government, Senator Lisa Murkowski, Republican of Alaska, had this to say.
9: I don't like it.
8: Here's Senate Republican Majority Leader John Thune on the same issue.
10: I think that there are and will be continue to be a lot of questions around that the administration is going to have to answer.
8: Thune said the fund concerns are linked to why these votes are delayed. Republicans were all set to pass 3 years of funding for immigration enforcement. They control both chambers of Congress, albeit with narrow margins. But when those slim majorities come up against controversial policies, the math stops working. Eric McDaniel, NPR News, Washington.
6: AI is quietly making its way into some therapy offices as tools record sessions and generate clinical notes. Critics worry the technology could undermine trust, as NPR's Windsor Johnston reports.
11: Molly Quinn says her therapist recorded her using an AI note-taking tool without her consent.
12: It felt like a violation, and the more that I thought about it, I just started getting like more and more sick to my stomach.
11: Many therapists are increasingly using AI tools to transcribe sessions to generate notes for insurance and medical records. Marissa Cohen is a couples therapist in New York who refuses to use the technology.
13: Clients know like something is listening to them, and that can alter their disclosure.
11: Therapist Kim Tolson says the technology can reduce clinician burnout.
14: The amount of time we spend on the admin, it's giving therapists their lives back.
11: Molly Quinn eventually found a new therapist.
6: NPR's Windsor Johnston reporting. This is NPR News. Federal prosecutors have charged two men with using AI to create nude videos and photos under a new law targeting deepfake pornography. They're among the first charged under the Take It Down Act signed last year by President Trump. The law adds stricter penalties for publishing AI-created deepfakes. Tonight is Stephen Colbert's final show on CBS. Steve Futterman reports the cancellation of the show has brought accusations that the move could have a political motive.
9: Last July, CBS made the stunning announcement that Stephen Colbert would be going off the air.
15: The network will be ending The Late Show in May. And
9: there were immediate suggestions that the move was to win favor with Donald Trump and a way to get approval for the merger of CBS's parent company, Paramount, with Skydance Media. Many Colbert fans like Colette Devine feel there is a connection.
16: They wanted the Skydance merger and everything to go through. And Trump said, you know what? I don't like this guy making fun of me all the time. If you get rid of him, then I'll make sure it goes through.
9: CBS claims the move is purely financial, that the show, despite having the largest audience in late night TV, has been losing millions. For NPR News, I'm Steve Futterman in New York.
6: Kyle Busch, the winningest overall driver in NASCAR history, has died at age 41. His family said today he had been hospitalized with a severe illness. He had been planning to compete in this weekend's Coca-Cola 600 in Charlotte, North Carolina. During a race earlier this month, Busch radioed into his crew requesting medical aid after the race. This is NPR News from Washington.
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19: And I'm Juana Summers. Rioters who attacked the Capitol on January 6, 2021 are hoping for a payday from the Trump administration's new $1.8 billion anti-weaponization fund. Vice President J.D. Vance told reporters that people who assaulted police that day are also eligible to apply.
20: If we think that somebody was unfairly prosecuted and deserves just compensation, then that's what this fund is going to exist to provide.
19: But police who were injured while protecting the Capitol are trying to stop the payouts. NPR investigative correspondent Tom Dreisbach reports.
21: D.C. police officer Daniel Hodges was repeatedly assaulted on January 6th. Rioters punched, kicked, and hit him with a stolen police baton and crushed him inside a doorframe. Blood dripped out of his mouth as he cried for help. Now, the Trump administration says that the people convicted of assaulting him may not just deserve pardons. They can also apply for taxpayer funds from the new anti-weaponization fund. Hodges calls that a travesty.
22: By any reasonable metric, it doesn't make any sense. Why would you pay people who attacked the police at the Capitol of the United States, who tried to stop the peaceful transfer of power?
21: Hodges and another police officer who defended the Capitol, Harry Dunn, are now suing the federal government to try to stop payouts to the rioters. Pardons already restored many of the rioters' gun rights. Now they may get money, too.
22: If they get this payout, then they'll have significant financial resources, and they have no ethical qualms about it. So what would stop them from carrying out any more violence?
21: Hodges and Dunn are represented in the lawsuit by Brendan Ballou. He's a former federal prosecutor who worked on January 6 cases, and he now leads a group called the Public Integrity Project.
1: I think it might be the most corrupt single action in presidential history, or is certainly up there.
21: At the same time, former January 6 defendants are getting their applications ready, like Jake Lang. Here's how he answered the phone when I called him.
23: Jake Lang's office, America's newest billionaire.
21: Back on January 6th, he attacked police officers with a baseball bat.
24: This is our house! This is our house!
21: Lang argues he was justified because he believes the 2020 election was stolen. And since Trump released him from jail, he's become known as a white power activist and provocateur. anti-immigrant, anti-Muslim, and anti-Semitic. He'd been caught on camera shouting the N-word. Lang was exaggerating about becoming a billionaire, but he does expect January 6th defendants to get big checks.
23: The misdemeanor cases should be looking to receive several hundred thousand dollars, and some of the cases like mine may be looking at upwards of $1 million.
21: Lang says the money sends a message.
23: If you sacrifice for your country, if you do the right thing in the face of evil, you will be rewarded for your bravery, for your patriotism, for your love of your country. And that's the message President Trump is sending.
21: That money could also go toward his new legal bills. Lang is currently facing criminal charges in both Minnesota for alleged property damage and Washington, D.C. for allegedly threatening a police officer. He says he did nothing wrong. Trump administration officials say they are not ruling out payments to people like Lang, people charged or convicted of assaulting police. And CNN asked Acting Attorney General Todd Blanch about that.
0: Would you be okay with people who were convicted of hurting police getting taxpayer money?
2: Just to be clear, people that hurt police get money all the time.
21: Blanch said the government pays legal settlements if someone's rights were violated. And even though violence against police is, quote, abhorrent, he said they'll look case by case. Tom Dreisbach, NPR News.
3: Paris will host the opening round of the French Open this Sunday, but tennis's second Grand Slam of the year has a missing main character. Back-to-back French Open winner Carlos Alcaraz announced he would not be competing due to an injury. The defending women's champion, Coco Gauff, is in top form and on her surface of choice, clay, but she faces tough competition to reclaim the title. Lindsay Davenport knows a thing or two about Paris's clay tennis court. She won a doubles title at the French Open back in 1996 and joins us now. Welcome to All Things Considered.
4: Hey, thanks for having me.
3: What is the best way to describe what Paris is like when the French Open is getting started?
4: Oh, man. It's always the Grand Slam that requires the most physicality from the players, the most creativity. The clay surface is unlike any other surface played on tennis. The points are longer. You have to construct more. It's a little bit slower, so it gives players some time to be a little bit more artistic or creative with their shots. And all of that kind of comes together in a way that you, the type of tennis you don't see in New York at the US Open, you don't see at Wimbledon. So it's always a really interesting Grand Slam because a lot of players that maybe don't do well on the faster surfaces, you see them really thrive in Paris. And the crowd is definitely more into it and stylistic than a lot of other crowds. So it really makes for just an awesome couple weeks to end the spring.
3: What is the best way for like a weekend tennis player to fully understand and grasp how challenging it is for a world-class athlete to adjust their style of play to get ready for a clay courts open like this?
4: It's one thing that kind of gets lost a lot of times in TV. And one of the biggest challenges in tennis is kind of having to change your game from surface to surface. And the red clay courts at Roland Garros in Paris, they're very slow. You have the ability to slide in and out of corners. You'll see players be able to hit with more topspin. When the ball lands on a clay court, it bounces higher. So a lot of times for the American fans, they're really used to a lot of the American players, but a lot of Americans grow up on hard court. Their balls travel a little bit more straight. They're a little flatter. They're a little harder. Clay really rewards more spin. It rewards more angle. A lot of times that's why you see the Europeans really thrive at Roland Garros because they've grown up on the surface. So patience is number one thing you've got to have, and you've got to have the movement.
3: Yeah. Let's look at the women's side first. I, of course, mentioned Coco Gauff at the top of this. Who are the other players you're keeping an eye on and curious to see how they do?
4: Yeah, for the women's tennis, it seems to be about Coco a lot of the time, especially here in the United States. And watching her last year was one of my best memories of working Roland Garros in the, gosh, how many years I've worked at, 18 years. And her ability to fight her way through that tournament, win her seven matches, and take out at the world number one at the end, Aryna Sabalenka, in a very dramatic final. Coco hasn't had the best year in 2026, but started to get some confidence back in the last few weeks, playing over in Europe in some of the lead-in tournaments. She is the best mover out on clay. She has the most variety in her game compared to other players out there, and she fights the hardest. And those three attributes serve her so well in Paris.
3: And on the men's side, is it fair to say it's wide open with Alcaraz not in the mix?
4: It's funny, with Alcaraz not in the mix, a huge bummer, but I think it's Jannik Sinner. I mean, the guy barely loses matches. He's good on all surfaces. And right now, he doesn't have Carlos to challenge him.
3: What are you most looking forward to seeing?
4: You know, I always love to go to Paris. It's going to be so interesting. The beginning of the tournament, they're actually forecasted the hottest first week ever. They're supposed to be at least 5 days of 90-degree weather. I'm curious to see what kind of physical challenges that presents for the players. You have to be good for 14 or 15 days, and it's unlike any other sport. You've got to be able to stay healthy. You've got to be able to peak in the second week if you're really looking to win. I always look at the Americans and how they're doing. We have so many great Americans right now in the top 100 in both the women's and men's sides. So I'm just a huge tennis fan when I get there. And even when I'm not working, I'm sneaking around to try and watch everybody else play.
3: Longtime tennis star Lindsay Davenport, thank you for talking to us about the French Open.
4: Thanks, guys.
5: 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My Unsung Hero tells the stories of people whose kindness left a lasting impression on someone else. Today's story comes from Pat Gentile. In her late 50s, Pat was diagnosed with breast cancer. During chemotherapy, she lost all of her hair, so she started wearing a wig.
7: But that wig, and I only had one wig, that wig was itchy and it was annoying. And when I worked all day, I'd get a headache by the time I got home. So at some point, I decided when I sort of had a crew cut look that it was time to give the wig up. So on my way to work, the very first time I was going to wear no wig, it was really nerve-wracking because I didn't want to get the pity eyes that people give you when you're sick. I wanted to just keep moving on my work and in my profession. I was a dean at a college. I was a spokesperson. I was in a lot of visibility. And so the professional look was important. And so I was really nervous the first day that I went to work without my wig. And I had stopped prior to work at a convenience store. And I was in the aisles. And a woman came up to me, said, "Not everybody could wear a hairstyle like that. You look fabulous." And I was stunned, but got "thank you very much" out. And then she just walked away. And when I got back out to the car, I sat there for a while, sort of, you know, embracing this wonderful, kind thing that this person had said to me. And it really made a turning point for me that made me feel seen, made me feel normal, and gave me the courage to get to work and just get started. So that's what happened. And so I think about this woman a lot. I still see her in my mind's eye. I only saw her for a few seconds, but she made such an impression on me that I'm kinder because of her. So I'm very grateful to her.
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1: 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I'm Juana Summers.
2: And I'm Scott Detrow. It is Climate Solutions Week, and today we are talking about a way to plant an entire forest in a tiny plot of land. Think of your neighborhood block. The idea started in Japan, and it has been gaining traction in the U.S. NPR sent two reporters to opposite ends of the country to find out why. We begin with WBUR's Bianca Garcia outside of Boston.
3: Okay, this one is ready.
4: In Attleboro, Massachusetts, 50 volunteers gather on an abandoned baseball field. The city's Parks and Forestry Department recently dug between home plate and the pitcher's mound. They brought in new soil and built a fence line around it. This is where the city's first pocket-sized forest will go. 550 native plants have to go in the ground. Volunteers wearing gardening gloves and wellies form a sort of production line. Some dunk saplings in troughs of nutrient-rich water. Others step on shovels to dig holes for the saplings. Some forage for logs heavy with mushrooms. These get folded into the soil to pack it with good stuff. Sydney Battle carefully considers where to plant a sapling in her hands. She's a sophomore at Attleboro High School.
5: I don't want to put an American chestnut right next to another American chestnut. I want to put a variety so it's, like, diverse.
4: Plant diversity is key to what's called the Miyawaki method. It was invented by a Japanese botanist, Akira Miyawaki, in the 1970s. The main idea is to mimic natural, dense forests. That's exactly what volunteers like Jamie Young are doing in Attleboro. He's a junior at Clark University who wants to work in forestry. He shows me how closely to dig the holes for the trees.
6: Oh my gosh, this is my favorite part. So it's about 18 inches, which is your knuckles to your elbow. Yeah, that's how close the trees are.
4: These trees will compete for sunlight and nutrients, so they'll shoot up really fast. Miyawaki forests are said to mature in 20 years rather than the usual 200. Here's Jamie Young again.
6: This will cool the area that it surrounds, and it will sponge the water that comes in from flooding. And I
4: think that's a big deal for Attleboro. In 2023, almost a foot of rain pooled on concrete streets with nowhere to drain. The atmosphere is warming due to climate change, which makes it hold more moisture. So Attleboro can expect more extreme rain in the years to come. These forests aren't a new idea. For more of the backstory, I'm handing the mic to my colleague, Courtney Flatt, from Northwest Public Broadcasting in Washington State.
7: Thanks, Bianca. Akira Miyawaki was interested in how forests can protect people from natural disasters. He died in 2021, but Fumito Koyake worked with Miyawaki. Now Koyake is an emeritus professor at Yokohama National University in Japan.
8: In 1960s, industrial spaces were dusty and noisy.
7: Koyake says that when Miyawaki first came up with this method, climate change wasn't a thing yet. Now it is. Many people who have planted these forests have latched onto them as a climate solution. They say these pocket forests can soak up carbon dioxide, increase biodiversity, and cool down cities. You can find these forests all over the world. Like here in the U.S., if Attleboro's problem is it's too wet, the issue in Toppenish, Washington, is it's too dry. Take the spot on the Yakima Nation land. It used to be nothing but dirt. Blowing dust made it really hard for drivers to see. That is, until about 6 years ago. That's when Deborah Bird helped plant a Miyawaki forest here.
9: This would be what you would see if you came here, you know, 200 years ago.
7: Bird is a vice chairwoman for the Yakima Nation General Council. She says the plant's roots hold the soil in place. Aspens and cottonwood trees provide shade from the high desert sun.
9: In the summertime, it gets really hot in Yakima.
7: The temperatures can soar to 90 degrees. That's only getting worse with climate change.
9: It's like 10 to 20 degrees cooler inside here. It's really nice.
7: This mini forest was planted near the tribe's jail. Bird says incarcerated people use the mini forest for rehabilitation.
9: Since it's a place of healing.
7: She says this forest was planted in the shape of a medicine wheel. Pathways form the spokes. They lead to an empty hub at the center. Bird points out plants used for traditional purposes.
9: We have alder, we have camas planted, all the natural, we have lavender.
7: Bird says this forest heals the land, but the science isn't settled on how well the method works as a climate solution. For that part of the story, I'm handing the mic back to WBUR's Bianca Garcia.
10: Yeah, thanks, Courtney. Nerkes Morales is a forestry expert at the Bioeconomy Science Institute in New Zealand. He conducts a lot of research in Chile. Morales noticed the Miyawaki method catching on there, and he wondered if it actually worked.
11: We started looking information about the method, and then when we start figuring out that there wasn't too much evidence to support the claims of the method.
10: It's unclear how effective Miyawaki forests are at reducing emissions, and studies that have been done about this tree planting method don't look at other types of forests grown in the same environment.
11: So how you're going to support that this is better than these other kind of strategies?
10: Other well-researched strategies, like planting single neighborhood trees, for example. John Rogan calls those the foot soldiers of urban cooling. He's a geographer at Clark University in Massachusetts who studies urban plantings. He says that tree planting is a known way to adapt to a hotter planet, and it is a climate solution. So if a city wants to plant a Miyawaki forest to cool down, they should go for it.
12: Any type of greenery is better than none.
10: And Miyawaki forests have one superpower.
12: They generate public interest in greening and participation.
10: Rogan helped the volunteers in Attleboro plant their forest. After about 4 hours of intense work, the volunteers planted the final tree, a serviceberry shrub.
13: This is it.
14: The last one.
10: Volunteers stepped back to admire their work, and I asked Rogan what was next for this tiny forest.
15: It's going to need watering to a certain degree. That will be a big part of it. But you'll see, you know, if we were here in 2 months' time, you'll see growth. There's no doubt about it.
10: In 5 years, these hundreds of plants will form a thicket so dense you can barely walk through. The forest will be self-sustaining. Roots will deepen the soil so it can absorb more rain, and branches will bring shade to help the people of Attleboro stay cool. For NPR News, I'm Bianca Garcia in Boston.
7: And I'm Courtney Flatt in Toppenish, Washington.
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1: 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Hello, late night hosts, the Jimmys, Kimmel and Fallon, will air reruns to give Colbert the spotlight. 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
1: The 2026 state legislative session has wrapped up, with lawmakers passing bills on everything from school funding to labor rights. 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
2: Live from NPR News in Culver City, California, I'm Dwayne Brown. The Justice Department announcing criminal indictments today against 15 people in Minnesota for allegedly defrauding Medicaid programs of more than $90 million. Assistant U.S. Attorney General Colin McDonald says this is one of the largest Medicaid and autism-related cases ever.
3: Let me be clear up front about something. This is not the end of our work in Minnesota. This is not the end of the beginning of our work in Minnesota. This is the beginning.
2: The charges are part of a broader federal crackdown on Minnesota social services and COVID-19 relief networks. Prosecutors accuse the 15 people indicted of stealing from federal programs meant to help children with autism and other vulnerable people find housing. An Israeli airstrike in Lebanon that killed 13 people, including six children today, is one of the most lethal attacks on civilians in 3 years of war. NPR's Jane Araf reports from the funeral service.
4: We're at the cemetery where they've just buried six of the 14 who were killed in the Israeli airstrike on the village on Tuesday. There were three generations of one family, including a 1.5-year-old baby. Israel says it was targeting what it calls a Hezbollah terrorist. The people here say despite the danger, they didn't leave because this is their land. And among those we spoke with, they said the killings make them even more convinced that they will stay. Jane Araf, NPR News, in Deir Qanoun al-Nahr, Lebanon.
2: Silicon Valley chipmaker NVIDIA beat Wall Street expectations today as demand continues to grow for its high-end artificial intelligence chips. Revenue up 85% in the first quarter compared to this time a year ago. This is NPR News. Rupert Murdoch's son is buying New York Magazine, and his company Lupa Systems is also acquiring the podcast network Vox Media. NPR's David Folkenflik tells us Murdoch once owned the magazine decades ago.
5: Vox has such big names as Kara Swisher and Scott Galloway for podcasts, shows like Today Explained, and a legacy on Vox.com of thoughtful liberal and centrist policy analyses. New York Magazine, fresh off a new pair of national awards, is an urbane complement to everyday life. Other Vox brands, such as the tech site The Verge and the sports websites that make up SB Nation, will be spun off into their own company. James Murdoch already owns a controlling stake in Art Basel and the Tribeca Film Festival. He walked away from his father's companies after clashing over their right-wing politics and losing a power struggle. James and his wife, Catherine, are more progressive. David Folkenflik, NPR News.
2: Well, it looks like rising inflation and higher gas prices has some Memorial Day travelers opting for shorter getaways this year. Gas Buddy says the cost at the gas pump is at the highest level in 4 years, but many folks still plan to hit the road this long holiday weekend. Memorial Day is the kickoff to the summer travel season, but higher airfares may also limit the types of trips as folks seek low-cost activities. Think hiking, biking, and anything that doesn't cost. 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
0: It's 5:34. This is KDNK's local and regional news. I'm Lily Jones. Vice President J.D. Vance will deliver this year's commencement address at the U.S. Air Force Academy in Colorado Springs on May 28th. He will speak to more than 900 graduating cadets who will go on to serve in the Air Force or Space Force. Vance is a Marine Corps veteran and previously served as a U.S. Senator from Ohio before becoming vice president. Secretary of the Air Force Troy Mink gave the speech last year. Former President Joe Biden and former Vice President Kamala Harris delivered the Academy's commencement addresses in 2023 and 24. In his testimony before the House Natural Resources Committee last week in support of President Trump's 2027 budget proposal, Interior Secretary Doug Burgum spent a lot of time defending the Trump administration's dramatic moves away from renewable energy. Rocky Mountain Community Radio's Caroline Yanez has more.
6: Burgum defended a policy that requires all renewable energy projects on BLM land to be reviewed by his office instead of through the normal permitting process. Seth Magaziner, a Democrat from Rhode Island, brought up Burgum's track record of supporting wind power in North Dakota during his tenure as governor, with which Burgum took issue.
7: But when the wind doesn't blow and the sun doesn't shine, they produce
8: nothing. We have these things called batteries. We've had them since Benjamin Franklin.
6: Here, Magaziner held up a AA battery.
8: They come in much bigger sizes than this, and we are expanding battery capacity at roughly double a year.
6: Burgum did not address multiple comments from other lawmakers about battery storage for renewables, instead saying that they could be national security threats because wind and solar technology are often manufactured in China. Caroline Yanez, Rocky Mountain Community Radio.
0: May is Melanoma and Skin Cancer Awareness Month, and health professionals are reminding people to protect themselves from harmful UV exposure. The Rocky Mountain West has some of the highest melanoma rates in the country. Colorado is one of the 10 states with the highest death rates for melanoma. Dr. Sapna Patel, a medical oncologist with the University of Colorado, says higher elevation means stronger UV exposure and outdoor recreation throughout the year increases risk.
9: When we are doing things like winter sports, the ultraviolet and the sun is reflecting off of that white snow back to us. So it's reflecting off of mountain lakes. It's reflecting off of pools. All of those provide a surface for ultraviolet to reflect back. So now you're not just getting it from the top, from the sun above, you're getting it reflected back.
0: Dr. Patel says people should wear sunscreen, cover exposed skin, and routinely check for changes in moles or other skin abnormalities. She also recommends scheduling regular skin exams with a medical professional. Governor Polis signed a bill into law last week that rewrites Colorado's rules around how artificial intelligence is used to make major decisions about people's lives. Kyle McKinnon reports for the Colorado Capital News Alliance.
10: Starting next year, companies and agencies will have to let people know when AI is being used to help evaluate applications for things like jobs, college admissions, and bank loans. Under the bill, people whose applications are denied can request more information about how the decision was made and ask for a meaningful human review. Polis says the measure tries to balance consumer protections with innovation.
11: We want to protect innovation in Colorado, entrepreneurship. We're a great state for entrepreneurship and innovation, and this bill furthers that.
10: The law replaces broader AI regulations Colorado passed in 2024 that were set to take effect next month. Supporters say the new law narrows those rules while still creating protections against potential discriminatory use.
0: The Maroon Bells Scenic Area reopened for the season last week with a new rule for visitors arriving by e-bike. Riders now have to pay a $5 entry fee, the same fee charged to motorcycles. As KDNK's Betsy Welch reports, the new change is part of a much larger conversation about how to manage one of Colorado's busiest public lands destinations.
12: On opening day at the Maroon Bells Scenic Area, a steady stream of e-bikes rolled through the entrance gate on Maroon Creek Road. By late morning, staff had already counted more than 20 e-bikers climbing toward the iconic peaks. That's become normal here. According to the U.S. Forest Service, more than 8,000 e-bikes entered the Maroon Bells Scenic Area last year, a dramatic increase from just a few years ago. This season, for the first time, those riders have to pay $5 to enter.
13: And only one we had to chase down who went through the center lane the way he has in seasons past and wasn't aware of it. And he's on his way back down to pay. because we radioed ahead. And then everyone else has been favorable. We've even had non-motorized road bikes stop asking if they were entitled to a fee. So it seems like the majority of cyclists are aware that now that the road's open, ones that aren't familiar with the details seem to be stopping.
12: That's Peter Mangum with H2O Ventures, the concessionaire that manages the entrance station. Under Forest Service policy, e-bikes are classified as motorized vehicles, the same category as motorcycles, which already pay a $5 entrance fee. Many riders arriving at the gate on opening day said they understood the reasoning behind the new charge.
14: We're aware that the national forests have to pay, and so we want to do what we can to make it easier to keep this going.
12: Yeah. Nina was visiting from Denver with her family. Two members of the group rode e-bikes, while the others pedaled traditional bikes up the 8-mile climb. Her father, Danny, said he generally supports user fees on public lands, as long as they stay reasonable.
15: I believe in user taxes. So I think if it's not too much, if it's reasonable, I think it's okay.
12: Nina was visiting from Denver with her family. Two members of the group rode e-bikes, while the others pedaled traditional bikes up the 8-mile climb. Her father, Danny, said he generally supports user fees on public lands.
15: I believe in user taxes. So I think if it's not too much, if it's reasonable, I think it's okay.
12: For him, the fee was also tied to something practical, maintaining the heavily used road itself.
15: Somebody's got to do it. Can it come out of taxes? Of course it can. Mm-hmm. But then you get all the people who say, well, I never use this thing. So I think there's a reasonableness to it and a safety part.
12: Mm-hmm. While most of the people we talked to didn't have a problem with the new fee, some felt that it was an additional burden on top of their rental bike charge. Hitanj, a visitor from Tampa traveling with a school group, said his group rented e-bikes only because they couldn't get a vehicle reservation.
16: That's insane. That's like $60.
17: Wow, insane.
18: Do you think that's too little or too much?
16: That's a lot, honestly, because we're still pedaling up. It's not like we're, you know, it's not a motorized vehicle like that.
12: Still, he said the experience itself was worth it.
16: We had a lot of fun coming up. We could stop. We saw some deers. We recorded some TikToks, and we played with some flowers that were there.
12: Forest Service officials say the new fee is less about discouraging riders and more about trying to keep up with the growing cost of managing the Maroon Bells Scenic Area. Nearly 200,000 people visited the Bells between May and October last year. According to the White River National Forest, the scenic area currently operates at an annual deficit of roughly $300,000. David Boyd, public affairs officer for the forest, said, quote, fees at the Maroon Bells Scenic Area are used to support management of the site, which includes cleaning and pumping toilets, removing trash, providing drinking water, managing the timed entry reservation system, and staffing the site to assist visitors. Back at the base of Maroon Creek Road, local e-bike rental operator Todd Raymond says demand to ride to the Bells just keeps growing.
18: Today's day one of the season of the road being open. How many bikes have you rented today?
19: 12 so far, just this one group. Yeah. And then I have another coming, yeah. Another 10.
18: And what's a standard summer day look like?
19: Oh, it just always depends. You don't know because we don't have much rain, unfortunately. But so we may see maybe an average of 10 to 15 a day. If I stretch it out over the whole summer.
18: Yeah.
12: Raymond also believes that the new e-bike fee will go to good use.
19: I like the idea that there's a fee because there's so much volunteer work up there.
18: Right.
19: So the fee helps with, you know, getting trash picked up, getting bathrooms cleaned, having the area policed up a little bit, and people there to give information out and whatnot. So I think that's an important part of it.
18: Yeah.
12: The Forest Service estimates the new e-bike fee could generate about $40,000 annually. But officials say the financial challenges at the Bells run much deeper than that. Earlier this month, Forest Service staff told Pitkin County commissioners that rising visitation, staffing shortages, and federal restrictions on fee increases are making the area increasingly difficult to manage. Now, officials are exploring whether Pitkin County could eventually take over day-to-day operations at the Bells through a special use permit from the Forest Service. That could include staffing, maintenance, and future fee collection. LJ, a local from Aspen, had this to say.
20: Typical Washington, D.C., you know, people don't know what they're doing, putting money that benefits them and taking it out of our pockets. Nothing new.
18: do you think that having Pitkin County come in and take over is probably a good solution?
20: Absolutely. Local authority is much better anytime.
12: For now, the new fee doesn't appear to be slowing riders down. As the morning went on, e-bikes continued streaming past the entrance gate toward the Maroon Bells, one of Colorado's most iconic landscapes and increasingly one of its most complicated to manage. For KDNK, I'm Betsy Welch.
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17: Born in Spring Gulch in 1906, Mary Ferguson lived her entire life in Carbondale, passing away in 1999. For more than 10 years, beginning in 1984, Mary hosted a program on KDNK every Sunday night called This I Remember, where she invited old-timers to reminisce with her. Many of those old programs are now available to the public thanks to the Ferguson family and the efforts of the Carbondale Historical Society. From early Potato Day memories, to gossiping at the barbershop, to kick the can, to chewing popcorn with your gums, all in a breathless 3 minutes with Helen Dupier.
21: And I remember, and what I missed most, Potato Day was really wonderful at that time. Of course, at that time, they grew Grub Ranch out on, which I think maybe was Perry's now.
22: Perry's now.
21: Yeah, and they have wonderful potatoes. And everybody bringing in potatoes. And that Dinkle Hall, they had the big hall there. Isn't that where they had dances?
22: Yes, later on.
21: Okay. And that hall, Dinkle Hall, would be full of tables of potatoes. And all the clubs would have their booths around the side. And they had fruits and jams and jellies and pies. Do you remember that, Mary?
22: Yes, I do.
21: Yes, and those big things, little potatoes, big potatoes, every kind of potato there. And it was really a wonderful day. I mean, it was a big day for us kids. Because at that time, really, there were cars, but you just didn't get to town that much. And if I got to Carbondale, oh, I thought it was a big deal. And if I thought I was going to heaven if I got to Glenwood Springs, which we didn't know if I'd get to. So people did a lot in the town of Carbondale because you just didn't go that far afield, you know. Of course, everybody was real poor, and you didn't want to buy a lot of gas either. Of course, at that time, I can't remember, but gas was quite cheap. Everything was cheap.
22: Between 25 and 35
21: yes,
22: cents.
21: And I think the haircuts, of course, and everybody.
22: Haircuts were a quarter.
21: Everybody conglomerated in the barber shop a lot. I remember, of course, years ago when they were doing deer hunting, and there wasn't too many caught because people were hungry, and they needed the deer, and they did not waste the meat. I remember my mother went in the barbershop one time, some men sitting there, and this barber said to my, I don't know if it was a barber, but one man said to my mother, he says, has Carl gone hunting? That was my father. She said, oh, no, he's already been. And, of course, hunting didn't start till the next day. My dad says, Lee, you're going to get me in jail if you don't watch out. And us kids, I know, we played kick the can, we played, and, of course, we could go up and down the street of Carbondale with our sled or roller skates or whatever. We didn't have too many bicycles at that time. I'm sure you've seen it on TV and other places. There would be a big truck pull up in between by the near news store and, a big old truck. Of course, it was just dirt at that time. They had logs sitting there. And in the summer, somebody would pull up and a man, he sang. He was pretty good. He had a guitar. In fact, I seen me like one of them married a moss girl, if I recall, Mary. And they would stand on the back, and he'd play his guitar and sing and sell patent medicine. And I think he did pretty good at it. Do you remember that,
22: yes,
21: Mary?
22: Yes.
21: And I remember we would sit, it cost, I think, 15 cents. We would sit on those logs, and I'm not speaking. This is the Tacker family. We're a good family. But I remember Mrs. Tacker would sit on the log, and she'd sit by my mother. And she'd get excited about something on that truck, and she'd hit my mother on the leg. My mother said, oh, I don't like sitting near Mrs. Tacker because she's about to wear my leg out. And she had no teeth, but I remember she would chew popcorn, and she chewed most everything with gums. You know, I guess her gums got so strong that it didn't bother.
17: To learn more about Carbondale history and Mary Ferguson, and to listen to more living history, please visit carbondalehistory.org.
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0: 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I'm Scott Detrow.
1: And I'm Juana Summers. In 2022, a nurse in Tennessee made national news when she was found guilty of negligent homicide for a medication error that killed a patient. She served 3 years probation. Now, Redonda Fott is back in the spotlight. As Blake Farmer at member station WPLN reports, she's become a sought-after speaker on patient safety.
2: Redonda Vaught is bottle feeding an underweight lamb. She says she'll never care for human patients again.
3: It's really funny how much of my nursing education has translated into being a good farmer.
2: She turned to farming full-time after losing her nursing license. Through a series of mistakes, she killed a hospitalized patient in 2017 at Vanderbilt Medical Center. After a criminal trial, she was convicted of homicide in 2022. Nurses from around the country raised money to pay her legal bills. Some showed up at the courthouse holding signs like, "Mistake does not.

0: She doesn't shy away from the painful and embarrassing details. A doctor ordered a sedative called Versed to calm a patient before an imaging procedure. Through a series of mistakes, Vaught administered a powerful paralytic, Vecuronium. Warning labels ignored, a dispensing system overridden, an anxious patient left alone. Then the frantic and failed attempts to revive the patient, an elderly woman named Charlene Murphy. NPR reached out to some of Murphy's family members, but they did not comment on Vaught's new speaking career. Others have been critical. On social messaging boards like Reddit, some nurses have said Vaught is profiting from tragedy. She knows how it might look.
1: It wasn't something that was even on my radar to think about. The opportunities just kept presenting themselves. People kept reaching out.
0: Vaught has turned her story into a cautionary tale she hopes will make hospitals safer. Last year, she had paid speaking engagements with 22 organizations representing doctors, pharmacists, and nurses. She's now part of a speaker's bureau, which lists her minimum fee at $5,000. She delivers sharp critiques about a hospital culture that she says is quick to blame. Here she is speaking to the California Hospital Association.
2: People feeling afraid to talk about mistakes and come forward when they happen, it doesn't save people. It kills them.
3: I've seen her a few times now in person, and I've never seen Redonda tell the story and not be upset.
0: Charlene Verga says she invited Vaught to be the keynote speaker for the Massachusetts Nurses Association. The meeting was part of ongoing learning that's necessary to improve patient safety. After Vaught's trial, the largest manufacturers of medication dispensing cabinets made a change. The machines now require workers to type in more than just the first few letters to pull up a list of drugs, which was an issue in Vaught's case. Culture also seems to be shifting, Verga says. The state legislature in neighboring Kentucky passed a law providing nurses immunity for similar incidents.
3: This happening caused this ripple effect of systemic change, literally across the country.
0: It took the ugly details being revealed during a criminal trial, but Verga says Redonda Vaught is now transforming her mistakes into a teaching moment. For NPR News, I'm Blake Farmer in Nashville.
4: That story comes from NPR's partnership with WPLN and KFF Health News. SpaceX almost launched its giant rocket tonight, but at the very last minute, they called it off.
5: All right. It is sounding like we are not going to be able to clear this issue in time today, so we are going to be standing down from a launch.
4: SpaceX played it safe because there's a lot riding on this flight. Just yesterday, the company filed paperwork so that it can be publicly traded. Joining me to discuss both the attempted launch and the IPO is NPR's Jeff Brumfield. Hey, Jeff.
6: Hi, Scott.
4: So what went wrong?
6: Well, the rocket, which is the world's largest, was ready to go, but they appear to have problems with the launch pad. Now, they had some issues with the quick disconnects and the pad itself, and they just couldn't clear all those error messages. They couldn't go.
4: Guess launch pad's pretty important to the whole process.
6: Yeah, it sure is.
4: What was going to be new or unique about this launch?
6: Well, actually, the pad itself had been heavily redesigned, which is probably why it's a bit glitchy. But the rocket also has 33 brand new engines of a type that's never been seen before. There's a bunch of other redesigns. I spoke to Scott Manley, a popular YouTuber who tracks this rocket called Starship very closely. And he says earlier versions of Starship were just a bunch of bulky steel tubes kind of clued together. But this new version?
7: It looks more like a rocket, a lot less like a bunch of grain silos welded together. Everywhere you look, things are cleaner and better.
6: And so it's just a ton of upgrades to try and make it fly better.
4: You and our colleague Maria Aspen reported last night that SpaceX just released documents that are required before going public. How does Starship feature into this pitch for investors?
6: Yeah, it's absolutely essential to SpaceX's plans. It's supposed to be a rapidly reusable rocket that can take satellites to space cheaply and quickly. SpaceX wants to use it to expand its Starlink satellite internet constellation, and it wants to build AI data centers in space. And NASA wants Starship to take astronauts to the moon. So we're talking about billions upon billions of dollars of revenue at stake with this flight. I spoke to Franco Granda, analyst over at the research firm PitchBook, who tracks SpaceX. He says the company is shooting for a $1.5 to $2 trillion valuation later this summer.
8: This is a crazy business. Valuations have gone into outer space, into other galaxies. And I think it's all riding on the promise of the future potential, like the market that they will unlock.

0: through Starship.
1: So they really need Starship to work. They're willing to play it safe and call it off. They may try again tomorrow or after Memorial Day. We'll just have to see.
2: I'm curious, what was new to you in these IPO documents when you went through them?
1: You know, we've been wondering about SpaceX's business for years. It's a privately held company, so people like me who watch it just don't know what's going on. And what we found in the documents really is there's a tale of two companies here. There's the space business that's doing pretty well. SpaceX has a huge amount of commercial space launch market. And its satellite internet service I mentioned, Starlink, is profitable. But, you know, it just merged with another Elon Musk company, the AI company XAI. And XAI looks like a giant financial black hole. Just in the past 3 months, it's lost nearly $2.5 billion. It's burning up money real quick. And that's putting all the more pressure on SpaceX to get this Starship launch just right.
2: And they'll try again tomorrow. Is that right?
1: Well, that's their intention. We'll see if it actually happens.
2: NPR's Jeff Brumfield, thanks so much.
1: Thank you, Scott.
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0: Good evening. You're tuned to a special statewide call-in show, a production of Rocky Mountain Community Radio. I'm Brody Wilson at the KBNF studio in downtown Montrose. We're also broadcasting live on KBUT in Crested Butte and Gunnison County, KDNK in Carbondale, Aspen Public Radio, KSUT in Ignacio, KGUNU in Boulder and Denver, and on Colorado Public Radio. Tonight, we're going to be talking about the most recent state legislative session, and that's just wrapped up. Joining us, we'll have Lucas Brady Woods with KUNC, who reports for the State House for Rocky Mountain Community Radio, Benta Berkland and Ray Solomon, who report on the state legislature for CPR. And all three are with the Colorado Capital News Alliance. Lucas, Benta, Ray, welcome to Rocky Mountain Community Radio. It's great to have you with us. How are you guys doing this evening?
1: Doing great. Thanks so much for having me.
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0: You guys, I just want to start as a small community station on the Western Slope by saying thank you for the reporting that you do and the stories that you share. We air them all the time on our little community stations all over the state, and your reporting is really valued. State lawmakers finished the 2026 session at the Capitol in Denver last week, and all three of you have been reporting throughout the session, which started in early January. There have been hundreds of bills, hearings, committees, mysterious high-fashion sneakers on the governor, I guess. And apparently the governor's dog took a